0: It should be remembered that God always keeps a double ledger of all of the matters of earth. The Bible is consistent in all of its presentation that God demands a double witness to truth. In Hebrews, the 6th chapter, verse 18, it is revealed that God Himself, through two immutable things, did give to the world His Word. Those two immutable things were, one, He promised His wonderful redemption through His Word. The second immutable thing is that He then took an oath to keep His promise. By these two immutable things, God's Word becomes the wonderful revelation of God to man. Even Jesus, in His own ministry, often gave phrases that did give attestation of a double witness. He would say, "Verily, verily, I say unto you." Of course, these two expressions, "verily, verily," is simply saying, "Amen, amen, I say unto you. Truly, verily, amen, I say it to you." In other passages, such as John 14, when He was speaking of the place that He was preparing for His people in heaven, He said, "If it were not so, I would have told you." And once again, we see the simplistic double witness. He gives His word and then says, "If it were not so, I would have told you." All the way back through the Bible, there has been this double witness manifestation. Even in the Old Testament civil courts and the cases of trying criminals, as well as dealing with the breakage of law by the people, the truth had to be established with two witnesses at least, and that was the preference of a third witness. As we approach the New Testament, the Sermon on the Mount continues to substantiate that you cannot undo or unswear an oath if you make one, and that must be the witness to the verification of truth. As we look clear out into the destiny of man, in reading today from Revelation, the 20th chapter, we can see the double witness of the two sets of books. All sinners are headed for the white throne judgment, at which time, and we think it will be after the tribulation period, after the millennium, that there will be a time when God will set up a great white throne. And at that throne, there will be the double ledger of God. He is keeping two sets of books. One is a set of books in the plural, and these books represent the deeds done in the body by the sinner. In contrast to that set of books or books, there is the book of life. And you can see very clearly from the presentation of God's holy word that a man is going to be judged by the double witness of this double ledger. All of the deeds that man has performed in his lifetime are being recorded in the books in the plural. And then there is the book of life, the book of the Lamb's book of life, in which every person who is entered into salvation and redemption through the precious blood of Jesus, that person's name is written in that Lamb's book of life. And you can see here God's double ledger in the books. Also running throughout the Bible, there has been a double legacy of life. It is the legacy of a relationship with God by faith and works. We should be very clear in this presentation that we are talking about two words, faith and works. No one is saved by works. Man is only saved by faith on the basis of the precious grace of the Lord Jesus Christ that was made available because of his death on the cross that satisfied the justice of God the Father. When Jesus Christ died on the cross, he bore our sins, he took our sins, and the Father saw our sins in the sinless one, and therefore accepted the sinlessness of Jesus Christ as the rightful payment in laying down that sinless life, the court of heaven with God the Father as the great judge. He accepted the sinlessness of Jesus Christ as the substitute and satisfaction in death that would now allow for a believer in Christ Jesus to be born again, to be regenerated, to be saved by grace. It should be remembered in this dark time in the history of the church, in this apostate hour, that the Bible continues to sustain its eternal promise that we must believe on the Lord Jesus Christ. In the Old Testament, they believed by prophetic faith in the coming Lamb of God. In this side of the cross, we, through historic faith, look back to the Lamb of God. The Old Testament saints were saved by faith in the prophetic coming of the Lamb of God, whereas we today are saved in historic faith in the Lamb of God that has come back in history over 1900 years ago. There is no dispensational condition that is different than that. We can only be saved by faith in Jesus Christ. We can only be saved by the free grace of Jesus Christ. But having laid that principle, that cardinal truth down today in this message, let us remember not only the sovereign side of the grace that was provided by Jesus Christ from the Father, and let us not only remember that workless act of faith, that selfless act of believing, made possible through the precious Word and Holy Spirit, but remember that there is a side of human responsibility, my friend, where it is not only faith in the shed blood of Jesus, but it's a faith that works. We're not talking about being saved by works. We're not talking about being saved by faith and works. We're talking about being saved by faith that works. And all the way down to the white throne judgment, there has been a book to collect the names of those who by faith accepted Christ as Savior, prophetically or historically. But there has been also another set of books kept that has recorded all of our works, deeds done in the body. And oh, dear sinner friend, one day that white throne judgment is going to be set, and God the Father is going to sit on that throne, and the dead, small and great, they died at sea or died on the land, they're going to gather, their spirits are going to gather to the white throne judgment. And books of your works are going to be open in the face of the book of faith in the Lamb. That's it. There are no other bases upon which a man can face God. Faith in the Lamb, in the Lamb's Book of Life, confirmed by a double witness in the double ledger of the deeds of the works of the same man. It is my understanding by this precious book, the Bible, that by faith and works, man will be judged at the white throne judgment and the destiny of the souls of those men will be settled there. It is not a law court in which you can bring lawyers and witnesses. It is already set. It's all over, and now the verdict must be passed. But in a more precious sense, even Christians will not appear at the White Throne Judgment. That is the judgment for sinners, but there will be a Bema judgment in heaven for saints, and we are going to be judged there by faith that works. Works through honorable motives and pure attitudes. This double judgment for sinners and saints by a double ledger of faith that works. May to God be the glory today for such a God and such a witness. You and I stand today with faith in Christ that works, or we stand in disbelief that does not work. May you who may be listening today accept the Lord Jesus Christ and by faith believe on Him, so that that faith will work in your life and produce fruit. The fruit of the Spirit will come, and deeds to the glory of Christ. In Jesus' name, amen.
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0: Open thou mine eyes, that I may behold wondrous things out of thy law. As we draw aside to the burning bush of God's holy word, may the Spirit of God bless this reading to be a lamp to your feet and a light to your path. The scripture reading is from the Authorized Version of the Bible.
1: The Book of Psalms, Psalm 52. Why boastest thou thyself in mischief, O mighty man? The goodness of God endureth continually. Thy tongue deviseth mischiefs, like a sharp razor working deceitfully. Thou lovest evil more than good, and lying rather than to speak righteousness. Selah. Thou lovest all devouring words, O thou deceitful tongue. God shall likewise destroy thee forever. He shall take thee away and pluck thee out of thy dwelling place and root thee out of the land of the living. Selah. The righteous also shall see and fear and shall laugh at him. Lo, this is the man that made not God his strength, but trusted in the abundance of his riches and strengthened himself in his wickedness. But I am like a green olive tree in the house of God. I trust in the mercy of God forever and ever. I will praise thee forever, because thou hast done it, and I will wait on thy name, for it is good before thy saints. Psalm 53. The fool hath said in his heart, there is no God. Corrupt are they, and have done abominable iniquity. There is none that doeth good. God looked down from heaven upon the children of men to see if there were any that did understand, that did seek God. Every one of them is gone back. They are altogether become filthy. There is none that doeth good, no, not one. Have the workers of iniquity no knowledge, who eat up my people as they eat bread? They have not called upon God. There were they in great fear, where no fear was, for God hath scattered the bones of him that encampeth against thee. Thou hast put them to shame, because God hath despised them. Oh, that the salvation of Israel will come out of Zion. When God bringeth back the captivity of his people, Jacob shall rejoice, and Israel shall be glad. Psalm 54. Save me, O God, by thy name, and judge me by thy strength. Hear my prayer, O God, give ear to the words of my mouth. For strangers are risen up against me, and oppressors seek after my soul. They have not set God before them. Selah. Behold, God is mine helper. The Lord is with them that uphold my soul. He shall reward evil unto mine enemies. Cut them off in thy truth. I will freely sacrifice unto thee. I will praise thy name, O Lord, for it is good. For he hath delivered me out of all trouble, and mine eye hath seen his desire upon mine enemies.
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Christ, the superlative, the King of Kings, the Lord of Lords, the Song of Songs. 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
1: It is July 8, 1741. The summer sun beats down on the little town of Enfield, Connecticut. Inside the wooden meeting house, the air is heavy and still. The people have gathered for worship, farmers, merchants, mothers with their children on their laps. They come as they have many times before, expecting another sermon from a visiting minister named Jonathan Edwards. What they do not expect is that before the day is over, cries of anguish will echo through that simple room, and an entire town will tremble under the conviction of sin. That day, Edwards preached what has become the most famous sermon in American history, Sinners in the Hands of an Angry God. Jonathan Edwards was not what many would imagine a revival preacher to be. He was calm, scholarly, and soft-spoken, rarely raising his voice. He often read his sermons directly from a manuscript, his words measured and precise. Yet when he spoke, heaven and hell seemed to open before his hearers. Born in 1703, Edwards was a man of extraordinary intellect and deep devotion. Educated at Yale, he became pastor in Northampton, Massachusetts, succeeding his grandfather, Solomon Stoddard. His mind was brilliant, his theology precise, but above all, his heart burned for the glory of God. In the 1730s, Edwards saw revival break out in Northampton. His preaching on justification by faith alone stirred deep conviction. Men and women cried out for mercy, and whole families were transformed. But as years passed, the fires dimmed. Many became complacent, attending church, but living without the evidence of true conversion. It was to such hearts that Jonathan Edwards preached, not to the rebellious heathen outside the church, but to the unconverted sitting comfortably within it. By 1741, revival fires were spreading across New England. Towns like Northampton and New Haven were being moved by the Spirit of God, yet Enfield remained unmoved. The people were polite and religious, but spiritually asleep. So the ministers of the region invited Jonathan Edwards to preach there. He came with a burden, not to entertain, but to awaken. On that hot July day, he opened his Bible to Deuteronomy 32, verse 35. To me belongeth vengeance and recompense. Their foot shall slide in due time. For the day of their calamity is at hand, and the things that shall come upon them make haste. There was no passion in his tone, no drama in his delivery. He spoke quietly, his eyes fixed on his manuscript. But as he read, the Holy Spirit seemed to grip the congregation with invisible hands. He began with this solemn truth, that sinners stand in constant danger of destruction, upheld only by the mercy of God. He compared them to men walking over a pit of fire on rotten planks, each step uncertain, each breath sustained only by God's sovereign will. He said, "There is nothing that keeps wicked men at any one moment out of hell but the mere pleasure of God." In his message, he painted vivid images of sinners hanging by a slender thread over the flames, the fire burning and raging below, ready to consume them the instant God lets go. Of God's wrath, as great waters held back by a dam, rising higher and higher, soon to burst forth upon the unbelieving. It was not cruelty that moved him. It was compassion. Edwards believed that until sinners saw their danger, they would never flee to Christ for mercy. His goal was not terror, but the transformation of the heart. As the sermon continued, the stillness of the room broke. Cries of distress filled the air. People grasped the pews and pillars, fearing they would fall into the flames that Edwards described. Others wept aloud, calling for salvation. The minister's voice remained steady, but the Spirit of God was doing a mighty work. One eyewitness wrote that the noise of weeping and shouting was so great that Edwards had to pause several times. Edwards later said, "The congregation was in such agony that I thought the very earth trembled beneath them." It was not emotionalism, it was conviction. The people suddenly realized that religion could not save them, church membership could not save them, only Christ could save them. The Remembered for Its Warnings, Sinners in the Hands of an Angry God, ends not in despair, but in mercy. Edwards pleaded, "And now you have an extraordinary opportunity, a day wherein Christ has thrown the door of mercy wide open." He urged his hearers to flee to the Savior, to grasp the hope freely offered in the gospel. The same God who holds men over the pit of judgment extends his hand to save. The same fire that consumes sin purifies the soul that repents. The sermon lasted nearly 2 hours, but when it ended, eternity seemed very near, for on that day many came to know Christ. Others carried the message home, and revival spread across Connecticut Valley like wildfire. News of what happened in Enfield traveled fast. Soon, the sermon was printed and distributed throughout the colonies and even across the Atlantic. It became the symbol of the Great Awakening, the great spiritual revival that swept through the American colonies in the mid-1700s. Thousands were converted, churches were renewed, the colonies, once divided by geography and denomination, were united by a common experience of grace. But Jonathan Edwards never gloried in the event itself. He wrote later, "The work of conversion is the work of God alone." His aim was always to lead men to Christ, not to stir emotion for emotion's sake. Edwards' sermon has often been misunderstood as harsh or vindictive, but in truth, it flowed from a pastor's broken heart. He wept for the souls of his people. He knew that sin leads to death, and he longed for them to know the life that is in Christ. To him, the wrath of God was not a contradiction of his love. It was the measure of it. For only when we understand what sin deserves do we truly see the wonder of the cross. He would later write, "When men see the dreadful wrath of God and their own sinfulness, then the beauty of God's mercy shines all the more brightly." In Edwards' preaching, the flames of judgment only served to illuminate the glory of salvation. Looking back, we can see the providence of God in that little meeting house at Enfield. The Great Awakening would prepare the hearts of thousands for the spiritual and moral foundations of a new nation. Out of revival would come missionaries, pastors, and believers who carried the gospel across the frontier and around the world. From that humble sermon, printed and reprinted for generations, God reminded his people that his word still pierces hearts. It was true in the days of Edwards. It remains true today. What then does Sinners in the Hands of an Angry God say to us in our generation? It reminds us that the Word of God is living and powerful, sharper than any two-edged sword. It still convicts, it still transforms, it still saves. Many today, like those in Enfield, lived comfortably in an outward religion, unmoved by the reality of sin and judgment. Yet the same God who spoke through Jonathan Edwards still calls to every heart, "Now is the accepted time. Behold, now is the day of salvation." Edwards' burden was not condemnation, it was conversion. His cry was not of hatred, but of love, a love that warned, pleaded, and pointed to Christ. We do not need another Edwards to shake our age. We need the same Spirit that moved through him. When God's word is preached in truth and power, sinners are still awakened and saints are still revived. So let this lesson from history stir our faith. The Word of God still saves and revives today. It saves the indifferent and the proud, the churchgoer and the skeptic. The same mercy that opened the door at Enfield stands open still. Perhaps today, as you hear these words, God is calling your heart. The question is not how terrible sin is, and it is terrible, but how great the Savior is who delivers from it. As Edwards said that day, "There is no fortress that is any defense from the power of God. But there is a refuge, the cross of Jesus Christ. Run to it, rest in it, rejoice in it." May the story of Jonathan Edwards and sinners in the hands of an angry God remind us that God's word is as powerful now as it was then, piercing, awakening, redeeming, reviving. The same voice that spoke in Enfield still calls today, turn ye from your evil ways, for why will ye die?
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0: This is Landmark Christianity. Landmark Christianity is a program dedicated to the proclamation of the gospel by God's men of the past. The man of God cries as Naboth of old, "The Lord forbid it me, that I should give the inheritance of my fathers unto thee." As saints bound for heaven, God's men proclaim the landmarks of historic Christianity. Stay tuned for a message that will inspire your soul in the quest for heaven. Today's message is by Dr. Monroe Parker, who went home to be with the Lord in 1994. He served the Lord faithfully for many years as a preacher and an evangelist. Dr. Parker's message is taken from Psalm 8 and was preached May the 13th, 1984 at the Foundations Bible Collegiate Church.
1: O Lord, our Lord, how excellent is thy name in all the earth. Who hath set thy glory above the heavens? Out of the mouths of babes and sucklings hast thou ordained strength that thou mightest still the enemy and the avenger. When I consider the work of thy fingers, the moon and the stars which thou hast ordained, what is man that thou art mindful of him, and the son of man that thou visitest him? For thou hast made him a little lower than the angels. Thou hast crowned him with glory and honor. Thou hast made him to have dominion over the works of thy hands. Thou hast put all things under his feet, all sheep and oxen, the beasts of the fields, and the fowls of the air, and the fish of the sea, and whatsoever passeth through the paths of the seas. O Lord, our Lord, how excellent is thy name in all the earth. I invite your attention especially to verse 5 and the two verses that follow. When I consider thy heavens, the work of thy fingers, the moon and the stars which thou hast ordained, what is man that thou art mindful of him, and the son of man that thou visitest him? In order that we might answer this question for David, let us turn to astronomy, the science of the stars and planets. And armed with a great telescope through which we may read fine print 20 miles away, let us view the heavenly realms. We learn that we have a solar system. Our sun is its center. There are a number of minor and major planets which revolve around it. There are Mercury and Mars, the Earth, Jupiter, Saturn, Uranus, Neptune, and Pluto. A few years ago, astronomers thought Neptune was the farthest planet from the sun in the solar system. Neptune is so far away, it requires 165 years to complete its circuit around the sun. Takes the earth only 1 year, causing our four seasons. But it takes Neptune 165 years to go around the sun because of its tremendous distance from the sun. And now we have Pluto. They discovered the other side of Neptune's orbit, indeed, as far away from the orbit of Neptune as Neptune is from the sun. These are bodies in this solar system. Our Earth rides out from the sun 92,700,000 miles. Our moon is 240,000 miles away from this Earth, and it revolves around the Earth. Our sun is one of myriads of suns. The nearest star to this Earth is Beta Centauri. The twinkling stars in the heavens are suns to other solar systems. A few years ago, astronomers thought Alpha Centauri was the farthest star away from the Earth. They have now discovered that Beta Centauri is a little nearer. They named Alpha before they made this discovery. And so Beta Centauri is the nearest. It's 26 trillions of miles away. It takes light 4 years to come from the nearest star. If there's a man in this service this morning, 40 years of age, when you come to the evening service, if you look toward the north, you'll see Polaris, the great north star. You'll not see the star, but you'll see light that left that star the year you were born, traveling 186,000 miles per second. Some people dream of traveling among the stars and Star Wars. It takes 4 years for light to come from the nearest star. It takes rockets 4 days to go out to the moon and back. Light travels 186,000 miles per second. Those moon rockets traveled 18,000 miles an hour. Light travels more than 10 times that far in a second. So if you should go out to Polaris or even to Beta Centauri at the speed of a rocket, you'd die of old age before you got out there. And there are myriads of stars beyond, of course. In fact, I was out on Mount Palomar some years ago, spoke at a college out there called Palomar College, and I asked the president, is this connected with the observatory? He answered, no, but if you'd like to see the observatory, I'll take you out there. So after lunch that day, we rode out on the mountain, Mount Palomar, to see the observatory. Largest lens on Earth. It's a giant camera. You don't look through it like you do a small telescope, but it's taking pictures of the heavens every moment, day and night. And they post those pictures around the walls, a tremendous place. You see some of them, of course, in the encyclopedia. But he said, over here are the nebulae. He said, we used to think these were worlds in formation. And I said, yes, I remember the nebula theory of creation. When I was a little child, I used to get down on the floor and read the encyclopedia. I remember reading about how there was a mass of lava spinning around in space. As it spun, it flung from itself other particles, and they went out and somehow assumed proper centripetal and centrifugal relationship and continued to spin, and other particles flung from them. And thus, all the heavenly bodies came into existence. But I didn't believe it when I was a little child. Well, he said, we have discovered that the nebulae are not worlds in formation. We're calling them universes. He said, there are other universes. Almighty God struck the anvil of his purpose, and suns sprang blazing like sparks from a smith's anvil. So, comparing this earth with the universe of which it's a part, it sinks into nothingness. Almost into nothingness, it becomes a little speck on the bosom of immensity, somebody has remarked. So let's leave this little speck we call the Earth. What means of travel shall we use? An airplane? The fastest plane is far too slow. Light is too slow. So we'll ride the car of thought along the amber paved highway of the Earth, of the heavens. Let us count the stars and call them a name. There's Vega, Capella, Arcturus. There's Orion with his dazzling jewels, Rigel and Betelgeuse. But we come to a halt somewhere out beyond the galaxy where creation kisses nihilism. Utterly confounded in the folly of counting the innumerable stars. Out where only the hand of God can lead us back. So, back to this earth. This earth almost sinks away into nothingness. And for the sake of comparison, consider the fact that on this earth there are about 4 billion people. The number of people on the earth has more than doubled since I was in college. I remember When I was in college, there were 1,800,000,000 people on the earth. Now there are 4 billion. That's a lot of people. But by the way, it's a challenge to missionaries. And to me, it's another proof or another argument for creation. Because the human family grows larger and larger and larger. You go back the other way, smaller and smaller and smaller, back to Noah. And this family, this human family, is a family. For God made of one blood all the nations that dwell on the face of the earth. The squat pygmy down in Africa, and the tall Caucasian in Sweden are cousins. And God has made of one nation all the families that dwell on the face of the earth, of one blood, rather. But the pyramid grows smaller back the other way, indicating that we start out with one family, and beyond the flood, again, there's a pyramid that goes back to Adam. And in a way, that's an argument for creation. But there are 4 billion people, approximately 4 billion people, living on the face of the earth. Let's suppose it were possible to gather all these people together into one huge auditorium. Can you imagine how much territory we'd need for each person to have a seat in an auditorium? The average person takes up 4 feet, 2 feet by 4 feet. That's all the territory he would need. We'd need an auditorium about 40 miles by 20 miles, a little more than 20 miles, about 25. In that much territory, you could seat everybody in the world, allowing each person 6 feet by 4 feet, 48 square feet. Now suppose they all gather together and some kind of catastrophe happens, they're all wiped out except a few people whom it seems that Providence spares to bury the dead. Can you imagine how much territory we'd need to bury all the people in the world? Each person would take about 48 square feet, 6 feet by 8 feet. You would need approximately 5 southern counties. In that much territory, you could bury all the people in the world and allow room in the cemetery for drives and walks and room to plant flowers. Your body is composed of 95% water. Let's suppose it were possible to reduce all the people in the world to water entirely. Each person would yield approximately 3 cubic feet. On the average, of course, some would raise the average and others would pull it down. But we would need, that much water, 3 cubic feet, that would be 3 times 4 is 12, 12 billion cubic feet of water. But since water flows over Niagara Falls, if you should pour that water into Lake Erie, you could hardly tell the difference in the size of that great body of water up there. And since water flows over Niagara Falls at the rate of 300,000 cubic feet per second, it would take only 12 hours for all the people in the world to flow over Niagara Falls and lose themselves on the way out to the Atlantic. And yet, some people seem to think they're greater than God. We're living in a day of humanism. When men are saying, we are God, we'll take God's place. The so-called God is dead movement does not indicate that men believed in an omnipotent, omniscient, omnisapient God who is no longer living, a God who created the universe. They did not believe it, those who hold the God is dead theory or the God is dead hypothesis. But he was a figment of the imagination. This infinite, self-existent, creative God was a figment of the imagination, according to these atheists. And we have brainwashed a generation. So God is dead. Now we can enthrone man in God's place. And we have a religion of humanism. You know what UNESCO is? United Nations Educational, Scientific, and Cultural Organization. Was founded in 1946. The first meeting was held in December of that year. The outstanding speaker on that occasion was Dr. André Malraux, who was Minister of Culture in France for some years. The late Dr. Malraux in the introduction to his lecture on man and culture, said, quote, I like to hold up quotation marks when I quote this kind of a statement. At the end of the 19th century, the great tragic voice of Nietzsche was heard once again over the archipelago saying, the old God is dead, giving to those words all of his expression. This meant there was hope for the royalty of man. End of the quotation. If the old God is dead, we can enthrone man. Man can have God's place. There's hope for the royalty of man. So UNESCO was founded. The first director general elected at that meeting was the late Julian Huxley, who wrote, it is impossible for me, one who believes as I believe, to believe as I think, one who thinks as I think, to believe in a personal God. He also wrote UNESCO, its purpose and its program. On pages 7 and 8, he states the purpose of UNESCO is, quote, to give to the world a global humanism rather than a static humanism, a humanism evolutionary in its philosophy. End of the quotation. In other words, a static humanism rather than a Christian humanism. We believe in the dignity of man. God gave man his dignity. O Lord, our Lord, how excellent is thy name in all the earth, who has set thy glory above the heavens. Out of the mouths of babes and sucklings hast thou ordained strength, that thou mightest still the enemy and the avenger. When I consider thy heavens, the work of thy fingers, the moon and the stars, which thou hast ordained, what is man that thou art mindful of him, and the son of man that thou visitest him? For thou hast made him a little lower than the angels. Thou hast made him to have dominion over the works of thy hands. Thou hast put all things under his feet, all sheep and oxen. But modern man is saying, I have dominion. I can use some of the elements I find, elements which God created, to shoot myself out to the moon, some 240,000 miles. So we don't need God. We're God. Down with God, up with humanity. And in order to foist this philosophy on the American people, as well as the other peoples of the world, of course they had to get the Bible out of the public schools. When our founding fathers had no thought of such a thing, they separated church and state to keep government out of the affairs of the church. And Benjamin Franklin got up in the Continental Congress and made a speech. He said, I've lived a long time. The longer I live, the more convincing proofs I see that God governs in the affairs of men. And if a sparrow cannot fall to the ground without his notice, is it possible that an empire may arise without his aid? We have been assured in the sacred scriptures that except the Lord build the house, they labor in vain that build it. I firmly believe this, and I also believe, said he, that without the concurring aid of heaven, we shall succeed in this political building no better than the builders of Babel. What is more, we'll be confounded by our local partial interests, and mankind may despair of founding government by human wisdom and leave it to chance and conquest and war. I therefore beg leave to move that prayer, imploring the assistance of heaven and its benedictions, be held in this assemblage every morning before we proceed to business, and that one or more of the clergy of this city be invited to officiate in that service. That resolution was adopted by the Continental Congress

handful of him. Oh, can it be that thou, my God, hast died for me? We sang, God is mindful of man. What is man? Well, I might start, and I don't want to argue with any philosopher or theologian. And theology, by the way, is the queen of sciences. I hear people sometimes say, I'm a scientist. Don't argue with me about God. Theology is the queen of science. Classified knowledge. I know God. You ask, have you ever seen God? No, I've never seen you. You've never seen me. I'm a spirit. I dwell in a body of clay. You dwell in your bodies. I don't see you disembodied spirits. We have fellowship. How could you see God? He fills infinite space. The heaven of heavens cannot contain him. You'd have to be omnipresent to see all of God. God is spirit and has not a body like man. I've never seen God. I see his handiwork. I see his fingerprints in the flowers. I hear his voice in the storm cloud. I see his glory in the sunset, but I don't see God. I walked with him for many years. I know him personally. I know God. He's my Father. Christ, the Son of God, who is God, is my Savior. And the Holy Spirit dwells in me. I know God. Well, I don't want to argue, though, with any philosopher who says man is simply a dichotomy. I think he's a dichotomy, but he's also a tripartite. There are three parts to man's makeup. The apostle said, I pray God your whole body and spirit and soul be preserved blameless till the coming of our Lord Jesus Christ. You have a body, you have a spirit, you have a soul. And the spirit is not simply breath you breathe into your lungs, as the so-called Jehovah's Witnesses would tell you. That God created man, a man of clay, and breathed into his nostrils the breath of life, and man became a living soul, that the body and the spirit, or the wind that he breathed into man, composed man. It doesn't have a soul, its soul is simply life. Well, the soul of man is life. It's his life, but it's the life of the spirit as well as the life of the body. And the spirit is an intelligent entity of man's makeup, not simply the breeze that blows, the wind he breathes. The spirit has intelligence. We read in the first chapter of Corinthians, what man is he that knoweth the things of man, save the spirit of man which dwelleth in him? Even so knoweth no man the things of God, save the spirit of God. Now, what are you worth? The psychologists tell us that man is worth so much an hour. I don't remember the latest figure because wages change. It used to be 76 cents an hour. Many years ago when I first read this. But what are you worth? Your body is composed of the following ingredients. Iron enough to make a medium-sized nail. Sugar enough to sweeten a half a gallon of lemonade. Lime enough to whitewash a chicken coop. Sulfur enough to rid a dog of fleas. Sugar enough, I mentioned that has more than one element, carbon, hydrogen, and oxygen. It has enough potassium to make 2,200 match tips. Phosphorus enough to explode a toy cannon. Magnesium enough for a dose of magnesium. Fat enough for 7 bars of soap. Water enough to take a bath. And perhaps there's some other elements I forgot, but the total of these elements would be worth on today's market about $3.36. Is that what you're worth? Just what your body is worth? Well, you have enough gumption to make the average of you worth 76 cents an hour, I suppose, on today's, in today's economy, perhaps $2.76 an hour. I read this a few years ago. Now, are you worth simply $2.76 an hour? What are you worth? Well, I'll tell you how you answer that question. What you think of your body is determined what you do with it. God thinks a great deal of the human body.

0: Paul speaks of Jesus coming to change these vile bodies. They may be fashioned like unto his glorious body. That does not mean that your body is vile in the usual understanding of that word, but it's vile in that it's weak, it's not evil. In fact, he has made it the sanctified temple of the Holy Spirit. If you're saved, your body is his instrument. He thinks a great deal of your body. Bodily exercise profiteth little. That does not say that it profits nothing, it profits little. In comparison with spiritual verities, bodily exercise profiteth little, but your body is important. If you think much of it, you'll keep it clean. You'll exercise properly. You'll get enough sleep. You'll drink enough water. You'll care for your body if you have the proper appreciation for it. It's your way of getting around. And as long as you're in this world, you'll eat that body. Keep it healthful. If you have the proper appreciation, you'll form good habits in taking care of the body. You get enough sleep. And I preach with my thumb pointed back. When I point with my index finger, I point back at myself, because sometimes I'm afraid in getting so busy serving God, I even dissipate to some extent this body. But he gives strength. And I don't mean we ought to cuddle our bodies. We ought to use them too. That's important. What you think of your soul is determined what you do with it. If you have the proper appreciation for your soul, you'll develop it. You'll study to show yourself approved unto God, a workman that needeth not to be ashamed, rightly dividing the word of truth. The fear of God is the chief part of knowledge. You'll learn God's word and learn it well. And you know, not just a few proof texts will you learn, but you'll learn the word of God as much as you can about it. There is encyclopedic knowledge you ought to have concerning the word. In fact, theology is broken down by some theologians into five parts or five disciplines. There is theology proper, I would say systematic theology. Doctrines falls into that category. The great doctrines of the Bible, doctrine of God, doctrine of Jesus Christ, doctrine of the Holy Spirit, doctrine of sin and so forth, doctrines of salvation. These great doctrines, doctrine of angels, doctrine of the church, doctrine of last things. Theology proper are systematic theology. But there is exegetical theology, that is, pulling out of the word what's there. Then there is biblical theology. That is distinct from what people often think of as, well, theology proper. Biblical theology is taking the Bible as a whole and seeing the proof that God wrote it. Because nobody could have produced this book through as many authors as penned the words in the original autographs, unless God directed them. When you take it as a whole, biblical theology, you see it here. And then there is there are polemics, such as Christian evidences and other subjects that add to a proper knowledge of the Bible, archaeology and so forth. But then, and I wouldn't say that archaeology would fall into the class of polemics altogether, with argumentation. You should know why you believe what you believe. But then there is encyclopedic knowledge, and theology, or rather archaeology, would fall into that class, I think. But know the word of God. Learn it. We call this commencement. That means you're just commencing. You have tools to help you in your future life and study. feed your soul, take care of it, and grow in grace and in the knowledge of our Lord and Savior, Jesus Christ. Peter gave that admonition in his last epistle, the last of his epistle, second epistle. But grow in grace, and there are four lines of growth that you must develop along if you grow at all. First is prayer. When a baby is born, the first thing they do is to give him a little spanking so he'll cry and begin to breathe. Make prayer your very breath. Jesus said men ought always to pray and not to faint. Sometime read through the Gospels. Read the prayers of Jesus. He prayed before every miracle. He prayed after his miracles. He prayed before everything he did, everything he said. He prayed. And he taught that men ought always to pray, and he practiced that. Even on the cross, he prayed, Father, forgive them. And he kept on praying. The Greek tense would indicate continuation of action. Kept on saying, Father, forgive them, for they know not what they do. Hence the apostle tells us to pray without ceasing. Let your very breath be prayer. Learn to do that. And then you must feed on the word. It's milk to the babe in Christ. Next thing they do for a baby is to give him some milk. And it's meat for the strong Christian. And then a baby needs exercise, and so do you. I mean spiritual exercise, solical exercise. The spirit and the soul are so entwined, it takes the word of God to properly distinguish between them. Pierces asunder even to the dividing of soul and spirit. And sometimes we speak of the soul and the spirit almost as if they're synonymous, whereas there is a distinction. But spiritual growth and solical growth go hand in hand. Feed on the word of God, and then exercise. Witness. Jesus said, ye shall be witnesses unto me. And that word ye is plural. I know some of you came from up north, and let me tell you what it means. What ye means, it means y'all. You all shall be witnesses unto me. And then, beyond exercise, breath, food, we need a steady program of serving God, not just in the matter of soul winning and witnessing. Every Christian ought to try to win souls to Christ and be a faithful witness. But there's much service that a Christian can render beyond that. Now, what you think of your soul depends on what you do with it. And what you think of your spirit depends on what you do with your spirit. And in your spiritual life, you need to grow along these same lines that I said you need for the soul. God thinks much of your soul, your life. He preserves it. He looks out after you day by day. He thinks much of your spirit, so much that he died to save it. I spoke of the heavenly bodies, the stars and the planets. Many years ago, a man who did not have great opportunity, fact is, he never went to high school. He used to put his book down at the end of the furrow as he plowed the field. He'd read a few lines and go down the field, and when he'd come back, he'd move the book over a couple of feet or a couple of yards, and he'd read some more. Think about what he had read as he went down the field, came back. He taught high school, and he became a great preacher, pastored some of the greatest Methodist churches, the old Methodist Church, Episcopal Church South, that have ever existed, one in Baltimore, one in New Orleans, the great Centenary Methodist Church in Chattanooga. He was a great orator. Very orthodox, believe this book from cover to cover. And I refer to William Albert Munsey. He said, millions of worlds may float today in space, Many of them are larger and probably grander than this poor earth. They may be strewn with diamonds and robed with flowers which never fade, whose beauty and fragrance exceed our most gorgeous dreams. But if they have no Calvary to dye them their beauty, of all the worlds God has made, and which crown the universe, our world is king. It's the king of spheres, and the highway which leads from it to heaven is more frequently trodden by angels. We have our Calvary, grand old Calvary, heaven's sacrificial altar, the moral axis of the world upon which the wheels of redemption move. Near it, I would forever stay, weep and gaze my soul away. Thou art heaven on earth to me, lovely, mournful Calvary. God thought so much of your soul, your spirit, your life, and your spirit, your immortal spirit, that he gave the most precious jewel in heaven to redeem it. Regeneration saves the spirit. Sanctification saves the soul. And it's in three tenses. I've been sanctified, I'm being sanctified, I shall be sanctified. I've been sanctified once for all by the offering of the blood of Jesus Christ, according to Hebrews 10:10. And I'm being sanctified day by day as the Spirit of God applies the Word of God to my heart and life. I shall be sanctified in the sense of complete conformity to him. I'll be like him. I've tried so hard to be like him. And I've tried it for so long, and we'll keep trying. But I'll make it. I'm going to be like him. We shall see him as he is. He's taking out the wrinkles, ironing them out, and taking off the spots. Husbands, love your wife. Even as Christ also loved the church and gave himself for it, that he might sanctify it by the washing of the water of the word and present it to himself a glorious church, having not spot or wrinkle or any such thing. I shall be sanctified. I've been sanctified. But I'm being sanctified as I yield myself to him. And salvation is in three tenses. Regeneration saves the spirit. Sanctification saves the soul. Glorification saves the body. You ask, do you believe in divine healing? There's no other kind. Whether it's through rest or diet or physiotherapy or surgery or medicine or a miracle of God. And God does perform miracles and heals sometimes and answers a prayer. But one day I'm going to have a body fashioned like an His glorious body. And it'll be perfect. It'll be no longer the beastly minister of the soul, but the flashing instrument of the Spirit. What are you worth? God put great premium upon you. He died to make you His child. Let us be as worthy as we can of the grace of God. Back there in 1 Peter, we're told to follow in his steps. Christ also suffered for us. He came to die, and that's primary. But he left us an example that we should follow his steps. So let's follow in the steps of Jesus. Prove worthy of the estimate God has put upon you. Thank you.
1: 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Today's message was by Dr. Monroe Parker, who served the Lord faithfully for many years as a preacher and an evangelist before going home to be with the Lord in 1994. 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

0: Open thou mine eyes, that I may behold wondrous things out of thy law. As we draw aside to the burning bush of God's holy word, may the Spirit of God bless this reading to be a lamp to your feet and a light to your path. The scripture reading is from the Authorized Version of the Bible.
1: The second book of Samuel, otherwise called the second book of the Kings. Chapter 6. Again David gathered together all the chosen men of Israel, 30,000. And David arose and went with all the people that were with him from Baali of Judah to bring up from thence the ark of God, whose name is called by the name of the Lord of hosts that dwelleth between the cherubims. And they set the ark of God upon a new cart, and brought it out of the house of Abinadab that was in Gibeah. And Uzzah and Ahio, the sons of Abinadab, drave the new cart. And they brought it out of the house of Abinadab which was at Gibeah, accompanying the ark of God, and Ahio went before the ark. And David and all the house of Israel played before the Lord on all manner of instruments made of fir wood, even on harps and on psalteries, and on timbrels and on cornets and on cymbals. And when they came to Nacon's threshing floor, Uzzah put forth his hand to the ark of God and took hold of it, for the oxen shook it. And the anger of the Lord was kindled against Uzzah, and God smote him there for his error. And there he died by the ark of God. And David was displeased because the Lord had made a breach upon Uzzah, and he called the name of the place Perez Uzzah to this day. And David was afraid of the Lord that day and said, "How shall the ark of the Lord come to me?" So David would not remove the ark of the Lord unto him into the city of David, but David carried it aside into the house of Obed-Edom the Gittite. And the ark of the Lord continued in the house of Obed-Edom the Gittite 3 months. And the Lord blessed Obed-Edom and all his household. And it was told King David, saying, "The Lord hath blessed the house of Obed-Edom and all that pertaineth unto him because of the ark of God." So David went and brought up the ark of God from the house of Obed-Edom into the city of David with gladness. And it was so that when they that bare the ark of the Lord had gone 6 paces, he sacrificed oxen and fatlings. And David danced before the Lord with all his might, and David was girded with a linen ephod. So David and all the house of Israel brought up the ark of the Lord with shouting and with the sound of the trumpet. And as the ark of the Lord came into the city of David, Michal, Saul's daughter, looked through a window and saw King David leaping and dancing before the Lord, and she despised him in her heart. And they brought in the ark of the Lord and set it in his place in the midst of the tabernacle that David had pitched for it. And David offered burnt offerings and peace offerings before the Lord. And as soon as David had made an end of offering burnt offerings and peace offerings, he blessed the people in the name of the Lord of hosts. And he dealt among all the people, even among the whole multitude of Israel, as well to the women as men, to every one a cake of bread, and a good piece of flesh, and a flagon of wine. So all the people departed every one to his house. Then David returned to bless his household. And Michal, the daughter of Saul, came out to meet David and said, "How glorious was the king of Israel today, who uncovered himself today in the eyes of the handmaids of his servants, as one of the vain fellows shamelessly uncovereth himself." And David said unto Michal, "It was before the Lord which chose me before thy father and before all his house to appoint me ruler over the people of the Lord, over Israel. Therefore will I play before the Lord. And I will yet be more vile than thus, and will be base in mine own sight. And of the maidservants which thou hast spoken of them shall I be had in honor." Therefore Michal, the daughter of Saul, had no child unto the day of her death.
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0: Christ, the superlative, the King of Kings, the Lord of Lords, the Song of Songs. 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
2: 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It's that little back hall light."

0: The internationally known evangelist, Dr. Bob Jones Sr., during his earthly ministry, was one of God's great warriors for the faith.
1: My friends, you know, I think we are facing today in the Christian program a rather serious peril. It's a peril of what we might call bigness, glamour, limelight, headlines. Everybody seems to have gone crazy about headlines, bigness. Now, it's wonderful when a man, by merit, makes the headlines. But all this built-up careerism and all of that thing of promotion that sells a fellow to the public. You know, we get it sometimes in the field of religion. It's very marked sometimes. I remember one time, a few years ago, I was talking to a preacher friend. He's an editor of a paper, a religious paper. And I said to him, "Doctor, there seems to be something wrong with preachers." When I was a boy in southeast Alabama, out in the country, out there in the woods, we had some of the greatest preachers I've ever known. They were preachers. They weren't great executives. They were not educated very well, some of them, but they were great preachers. When I was a boy, almost every town had a great preacher in it, some man who had a reputation, a name. They majored in preaching. I said, "What's happened to the country? Now, you have a great many very lovely men in the ministry, but you can count on the fingers of your hands the preachers that stand out in America. And most of those men couldn't have stood out in the old days on the base of their ability. They couldn't have made the headlines in the old days." I said to him, "What's the matter, doctor?" Well, he said, "Dr. Bob, I'll tell you what's the matter. It's careerism." I said, "What do you mean by that, doctor?" "Well, if you mean what I'm thinking." I said, "Yes, I mean what I say, careerism." He said, "Now, for instance," he said, "you go out to Hollywood. Here's a girl out there, starlet, attractive, nice girl, average talent. And somebody says to her, 'If you can stand in with the powers of B, you can go to the top.' And she begins to try to get to the top. She has to have contacts to make the top, see?" Now, I said, "It's the same thing in the ministry, only it's a little more refined, a little different. Somebody says to a young preacher when he's taking his seminary course, 'If you want to make a preacher now and get, a preacher can get a good job, you better stand in with the powers that be now. You take the training in your school and go along through your own seminary and get your own denominational stamp on you, and you'll go ahead and you'll hold a good position. And if you do, you'll get a good job, you'll get a good church, you'll stand out.' Now, I'm not saying the men that say that are not sincere men, but I'm saying they're putting in the way of young men the most subtle temptation that can be given to a young preacher. I fought that battle out when I was a young man, even in the better days and for the ministry than now, back in those days when men could preach. I came to where the road parted. They told me the same things they tell these young men today. And you know, many women, that's the wrong thing to tell a young preacher. Now, if they'd say to this fellow, 'You can be a better preacher, you can win more souls to Jesus Christ, you can do more good,' that would be different. That isn't careerism. That's an entirely different thing. So, without realizing it, most of us have fallen for the idea, if we don't make the headlines, we're no good. Now, wait just a minute. The biggest things in this world depend upon the least things. There are things that you never notice, things that never make a headline. You know, I've often thought when something happened in Damascus. I was over in Damascus a few years ago and went around the wall of the old city. And they said to me, "Right along here is where they let Paul over the roof." Somebody put him in a basket and took a rope and let him down so he'd get away. And I stood there and said to myself, I wonder who they were. Maybe a good Christian woman said to her husband, "Let's get him out so they can't kill him. He's a good man. Let's let him over the wall. Let's hide him. And I have a basket here, and you get the rope down, and we'll just lay him down over the wall. And we don't even know who the names of the people were laying down over the wall. They were good people. Usually good people stand by good people. And if a man doesn't back God's man, he's usually another good man himself. So they let Paul down over the wall. And I stood there, I said, when I get to heaven, I'm going to ask Paul to introduce me to those people. They may have been lowly, unknown, and they must have been. And, you know, they didn't make any headlines down here. But up in heaven, I imagine when they let Paul over the rope, over the wall, they brought out extras up in heaven, and angels ran down the street saying, extra, extra, extra, read about it, read about it. Paul's escaped, going to preach some more. They tried to kill him, and so the saints of God let him out over the wall. Listen just a minute. You can make headlines in heaven and never make them down here. And some folks that make them down here will never make them up in heaven. We tell our preacher boys especially, it isn't where you are. It's where God puts you that counts. It isn't making headlines down here, it's making headlines in eternity that counts. We've gone crazy on glamour. We're always thinking about the chandelier in the parlor, that lovely light. When I was a boy, we had a special lamp for company, kerosene oil lamp. Used to clean the chimney, fill the lamp, going to have company, you know, nice people coming, you know. And we had the nice lights, you know, fixed up for company. And then we had some little lights. We went around looking for things with. See? Those little lights. Oh, thank God for God's little lights. The next time you go down the hall at night, back to the hall on your way to the bathroom, you look up there and there's a little light up there, shining. Not a very bright light, not very attractive. Nobody ever notices it. But right up there in the hall, and you walking down there, and you look up at it. You say, thank you, little light. Thank you. Thank you for shining. The glamorous light's not on in the parlor. It's all dark in there. It just shines for company. You shine for protection. The older I get, men and women, the more appreciation I have for God's real people. The unnoticed and the unknown. Those about whom we never sing and nobody ever says much about them. A faithful mother that trusts God, lives a Christian life, teaches her baby to pray, brings them up in a Christian home. Thank God for mothers like that. They don't make the headlines. And they don't get divorces, you know. And they're not in Hollywood. They're not on the screens. And that picture never even gets in the paper. But they keep on keeping on doing right, faithful, living in obscurity. Children love them. And God never forgets them. The lowly, sweet, good people of the world. The folks that shine where light's needed and do not shine for the sake of glamour, but shine for the glory of God. Blessed are folks like that. Now, sometimes you people may get discouraged. Grinding routine, day in and day out. Darning the clothes and the socks and washing the little dirty clothes and going on cooking something for folks to eat. And listen just a minute. We drill it over and over again that life's not divided into the secular and the sacred. Everything's sacred. If you are working for God and trusting God and living for God, any job you have is a God-given job. The steps of a good man ordered of God. Commit your way unto God. Trust in Him. He'll direct your path. And if you are right with God, surrendered to God, you are where God puts you. And where God puts you is a wonderful place to be. You know, it's just as big a thing to be a mother, if God called you to be a mother and rear some children, as it is to be a missionary. There's just as much greatness about plowing in the field if God called you to be a farmer as it is to stand up and preach or be an evangelist and make the headlines. I'd like to emphasize that. We've gone crazy in this country on bigness and glamour if it isn't a big crowd, if it doesn't make the headlines. It's not publicized. And I run to so many people, say, oh, we had a great crowd and a big thing, and big. Say, thank God for the little things, the unnoticed things. And the people are supposed to be little, and some of the people are supposed to be little or big in God's sight. For our Lord said, if you want to be great, be a servant. If you want to be somebody, don't try to be somebody. Try to serve somebody. And in trying to serve somebody, you become somebody. What a privilege, what an opportunity. We need to get back to those fundamental principles and get our eyes over some of the glamour that's leading people astray. This diluted religion we have and this glamorous stuff. We need to come down to common, everyday things. A little family altar may be as big in the sight of God as 1,000 people praying on a hilltop. One man faithful to God in the closet of prayer may make headlines in heaven when a preacher praying to 10,000 people makes the headlines down here. So remember, the big light, the important light is not the chandelier in the parlor. It's a little back hall light that you never think about, but God never forgets. Our Father, we lift our hearts to Thee in praise and thanksgiving. We thank Thee for our mother, faithful to God in a simple home. And all the good mothers and good fathers and faithful, humble saints of God that never went out for glamour, but went out to do the will of God and to seek the glory of God. Bless these people today, the average people who are faithful to Jesus Christ. We pray in His name. Amen.
0: You've heard Dr. Bob Jones, Sr., internationally known evangelist, who during his earthly ministry was one of God's great warriors for the faith.
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0: 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And now our speaker for Forwarding the Faith, Dr. H.T. 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
1: Today on Forwarding the Faith, we are continuing our study in the beautiful Song of Solomon, one of 1,005 songs that Solomon wrote, and this is the only one that God chose to place in the eternal canon of Scripture. The beautiful Song of Solomon is certainly a book that is dedicated to love, and we will see 8 chapters, and each one of them dealing with a different aspect of love. We found last week that in chapter 1, that love in the posture of serving. In chapter 2, we'll note of love's affection. In the third chapter, we will note love in trial, being tried and tested. And then in the fourth chapter, we will see how love is beautiful. Chapter 5, when we're growing old, that love is aged and will be weak. But yet, the love will be strong amidst the weakness of the body. In chapter 6, love is raptured. In chapter 7, love is diminishing and needs to be revived. And chapter 8, we will see love reaching a vehement flame of fire. Oh, this is bridal language. As Solomon is a type of Christ, the Shulamite will be a type of the bride of Christ. In our previous broadcast, we have observed the matter of her own vineyard she had not kept. But in this broadcast, we want to see how she responded when she realized her own vineyard she had not kept. And we observed in the last broadcast that we can get so caught up in the work of the church. I think sometimes pastors keep pushing their people in working in the church that there is no emphasis upon private spiritual communion with God. And we cannot be working without a consecrated life, without an anointed life. Working for God is not communion. There are multitudes of people working in the church today who are backslidden. There is no fresh relationship with God. They do the work out of habit and have convinced themselves that this is what God is accepting rather than a heart that is given in communion with the Lord. But when she saw that her own vineyard she had not kept, we read this verse 7 of chapter 1, "Tell me, O thou whom my soul loveth, where thou feedest and where thou makest thy flock to rest at noon. For why should I be as one that turneth aside by the flocks of thy companions?" It was her heart when she realized, my own vineyard, my own life I have not kept. She cried to Solomon, "Tell me, O thou whom my soul loveth, where thou feed us." Now, what is that feeding? That is the Word of God. My, we can get so caught up in the busyness of life, religiously or secularly, that we just quit reading the Bible, or if we do read the Bible, it's simply out of habit. We're not gaining from it. We're not meditating upon it. But where does He feed? And where does he make his flock to rest? That's communion with the Lord. It is one thing to have devotions with God, and we need to have that of a time of reading the scripture alone and a time of prayer that may be done in the morning or the mid-afternoon or the evening for an individual. But communion is that which goes on every moment of the day. It is when we are meditating in the Lord throughout the day. We're resting in the Lord. And this is what she wanted, to be revived, to be restored, to be renewed about the feeding and the resting. For why should I be as one that turneth aside by the flocks of thy companions? Oh, these are the companions that have distanced themselves from God. They're backsliding. This turning aside is the result of a lack of communion with God. Oh, dear friend, what is the first thing to go in a walk with God? It'll be your heart. It's not going to be your actions or your words and probably not your countenance, but the heart is the thing that goes first. It's the secret part of our relationship with God. And if we continue on, then it's going to come out in our countenance. Our words will betray us in that backsliding. And then one day, if we are not restored, then we'll find our actions are away from God. So this is not what she wanted in her life. Why should I be as one that turneth aside? Well, he responds in verse 8, that if thou know not, O thou fairest among women, go thy way forth by the footsteps of the flock, and feed thy kids beside the shepherd's tents. Oh, blessed is the individual, blessed is the family that has a good pastor, an under-shepherd, that is giving the right pasture food at the right time for God's people. They can tell you how to get back to God. They can tell you how the heart can be restored. It's the going the way forth by the footsteps of the flock, the true flock. Oh, we got a lot of false sheep today that don't follow Christ. They don't hear his voice. But here, this is the true flock. You follow their footsteps. They'll lead you to the right place. They'll lead you to revival. They will lead you to this restoration of a communion with God. Well, it's evident between verses 8 and 9 that she responded immediately to his words. And he says, I have compared thee, O my love, to a company of horses in Pharaoh's chariot. Yes, when revival comes, it will make everything in the soul sweet. It will bring a rest. It will bring a comfort. It will bring a peace that passeth all understanding. Oh, how often we are our own enemy in the way that we treat God, in the way that we handle our relationship with him. But if we love him, if we love him, we will keep his commandments. If we love him, we will be grieved when we begin to sense, detect, discern, there are things in my vineyard that are just not right. And Lord, I want to get it right. Some things in my life that were there at one time, but it's evident as time has unfolded that those things are waning. They may have even left my life. And I need for these things to be revived. Revival has several purposes. Revival is a reviving of things that have been lost. And a revival is for those things that may still be present, but they're waning. They're waning in strength. They're waning in a heart of love. We're just doing it out of habit. We're doing it out of duty. But oh, if we could see our need of God and then cry out to Him and let Him tell us what we need to do and how He can restore our soul, and that we will not delay. Oh, the delays of life, the delay of getting back to God, the delay of restoration of communion. We need this immediate response like the Shulamite. As Solomon stated, that I have compared thee, O my love, to a company of horses in Pharaoh's chariots. My, how quick she got back into communion. How is it with you today, dear friend? How have you lived today? How have you lived this past week? What has been the relationship with God? Is it a memory? Is it a testimony of just words? Or is it true? Is it alive? Is it vibrating? Is there a love that's pulsating in your heart for Him? Oh, if that love is waning, or if life has become so busy, we just have not had time for God. We need to change things. We need to do something to the schedule. The priority of life is God. Everything else must fall in its own appointed place, but the priority for the life is God. May the Lord today hear our prayer in granting us revival, and that our response will be so quick we're like a company of horses who have run to get back to that relationship with God. We don't lose things. So many people say, well, can you lose your salvation? That's not the question that needs to be asked. Can you leave it? Can you leave God? Can you leave communion with God? Well, the Bible's very clear. You can leave it. Revelation 2, thou hast left thy first love. Well, we find we've done that. Let's get back to God. Let's ask Him to restore that burning heart of love for Him. May this be so for you today.

0: You have just heard Forwarding the Faith with Dr. H.T. Spence, pastor and president of the Foundation's Ministries in Dunn, North Carolina. 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

0: Foundations Bible College in Dunn, North Carolina brings you this gospel broadcast with its founder, Dr. O. Talmage Spence. As a preacher of righteousness for more than 50 years, Dr. Spence proclaimed the conviction and compassion of the very Word of God. The Wonderful Word Hour is brought to you with the earnest prayer that the Bible will become dearer to the heart and that the spiritual warfare against sin and error will become stronger in the life. And now, here's a pointed message from the Bible by Dr. Spence.
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2: Paul the great apostle makes a vivid impression with these words. It is time. Romans 13:11. The verse completely reads, "And that knowing the time, that now it is high time to awake out of sleep, for now is our salvation nearer than when we believed." It is time, dear friend. The plain implication of this verse is that someone was asleep. And knowing that people are essentially the same in all ages, I am highly suspicious of some people of this very day. None of us, perhaps, are willing to admit our drowsiness, though we seem to agree that it is a drowsy age. I wonder if many aren't like the Indian's turtle that had his head cut off, yet he would bite a stick when it was put in his mouth. The Indian remarked, he dead and don't know it. Well, after all, is that not a true characteristic of sleep? To be asleep and not really know it? Paul tells us in 2 Timothy, the 3rd chapter, in the 1st verse, that perilous times shall come in the last days. We understand by that it will be dangerous times for men's souls. These dangers rise from many sources, but the drowsy condition of this day increases the danger. I think it would go without saying that we are living in the last days. Proceeding upon this fact, that the above statements are true, I wish to call attention today to a few things that I believe we need to be awakened out of our sleep to realize this very hour. I know of no better place to begin than at the foundation of a Christian's life. And if we have been correctly taught, repentance is the foundation of a born-again experience. As far as I am concerned, there needs to be renewed emphasis upon genuine repentance. To follow the ear-tickling tendency of this day, when many preachers are more concerned about popularity and prestige for themselves than they are the true salvation of lost souls. Oh, repentance is the need. The time-worn message that we have read on signs along the highway, "Repent or perish," is still what a sinning world needs to hear. It is time also to wake up to the fact that there are a lot of neo-evangelicals and neo-Pentecostals who are loose, and instead of preaching a separated, holy Christian life, they apply the cold water treatment to what a separation really is. Not only do they tolerate worldliness in the church, but they encourage an integration of all the principles of the Bible in order to get the word out, they say. God knows, and we should know it, that it is high time to cry aloud and spare not. Sin and worldliness need to be exposed and denounced. It is time to denounce it. Sometimes I sit in churches, sometimes I listen to preachers, and I wonder, is there one here that will stand up and say simply, "Preacher, tell me how it is. Tell me what I need." The popular thing today is to play with emotions and just make folk feel good. I believe in most of the religious services around our nation and world, it is the primary motive of the preacher to get an emotional response in the affirmative and in the receptive part of that personality. Sure, everyone likes to feel good, but do not ever forget it. No one feels better than a soul that has been deeply convicted of sins and experienced genuine repentance. Oh, I remember some years ago in Bob Jones College, one night in a trailer. I bowed, my heart broke, I repented of my sins. I genuinely repented. And oh, what a feeling it brought. Not just surface, superficial, emotional reactions, but a deep feeling in the soul. I was glad again. I could meet God and man because I had repented. It is not only time to repent. It is not only a time to live a separated, holy life. But it is also time to awake to the fact that worldliness in the church not only is taking, but has taken a great toll of the spiritual stamina of the individual and weakened the testimony of many Christians. It has even silenced the testimony of others. The lack of conviction, the lack of a standard, oh, the lack of a backbone, and the failure along that line after we have repented, after we have been separated from the world. This produced painless births in the church. There's no travail, and the babies are stillborn. Consequently, many professors arise from altar's bench, prayer rooms, or a standing posture to go back unpardoned to the pew, unsaved, unborn. Oh, dear friend, today, how much we need to realize it is time to have convictions, to have spiritual stamina, to be ready to take a stand as the world meets you going in the other direction. Thus, if we do not practice this standard, reality gives way to make-believe, and we have phony Christians. People go from the fancy rather than the fact. They're following the path of least resistance in the modern churchianity and religiosity of the time. Where are all the preachers who have been heard to say, quote, I'll preach it if I have to preach it on a street corner, unquote? Cowardly, they run for cover. The hireling for the wage, the position, the saving of face. Some have, however, woke up to the fact, they say, that they have been wrong, lo, these many years, and I'm going to change. But it is only a sermon. They return to the squalor of the ordinary without repentance, holiness, and stamina. It is also time that we awake to the fact that we stand at the crossroads. Will we follow the crowd or the Christ? Will we seek the old paths wherein is the good way, around old-fashioned altars, old-fashioned Bible reading, old-fashioned restitution, old-fashioned Christian living? Yes, it's time to follow Christ and not the crowd. This is the greatest age in history for the crowd. The crowd. Right in the time of what many acclaim as the greatest revival of our time, because of the crowds, the church has lost its power to give birth and discipline its people. I recently heard of one of our noted evangelists expressing alarm because of this condition. Some of us are sincerely looking for the evidence of a real, heaven-born, God-sent, Holy Ghost revival. We live in a time of the crowd. We live in a time of crowd intoxication. Everybody seems to want to be with a crowd. The crowd of politics. The crowd of educational plunder. The crowd of the charisma meeting. Too much ganging up will do us no good. Jesus preached his greatest sermons to individuals. and it is in the privacy of individual conscience that the greatest work will be done. I repeat, there's just too much ganging up and crowds in our day. Too much methodological crowding together. It is weakening the individual saint and godly walk. It has been said that when a doctor calls another doctor in to counsel around the bed of a patient, it doesn't mean that the patient has a problem. It means the doctor has a problem. And by ganging up the doctors, crowding in the doctors, they'll nod and give some mumbling, mumming expression. Maybe it's this. We need to get away from the crowd, not in monasticism, not as a monk, but there needs to be a solitude where we can drink alone with our Lord and walk apart from the crowd. Jesus did that. Until we see saints weeping for sinners, new converts anxious to tell of their newfound joy, church members looking for the midweek prayer meeting and praying more than the usual 2 or 3 minutes, a revival of Bible reading, a rebuilding of the family altar of worship, a putting away of the old life, and a great enjoyment of the resurrection of the new life. I'm not willing to admit we are having a revival in our time. Oh, may God lead us back to the Bible and forward in prayer and out into a world paralyzed and out of joint, because it is time for men to turn to God. There is what is known as Christian psychology now, which has its place in a way, no doubt. But this can never take the place of Holy Ghost power. I'm afraid that psychology has become the persuasion of the crowd rather than the Holy Ghost persuading it. It will cause men to perform many wonderful religious acts, psychology will. Positive thinking is powerful, but men are not saved by religious acts and positive thinking. Perhaps it has won more dollars for the preachers than it has souls for Christ. Men with very limited amount of psychology, and what they did have was poor in quality, have often been great soul winners. May God help us to arise today. It is high time to awake out of sleep, for now is our salvation nearer than when we believed. May God bless us through His Word, by His Spirit today. In Jesus' name, amen.
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0: Open thou mine eyes, that I may behold wondrous things out of thy law. As we draw aside to the burning bush of God's holy word, may the Spirit of God bless this reading to be a lamp to your feet and a light to your path. The scripture reading is from the Authorized Version of the Bible.
1: The First Epistle of Paul the Apostle to the Corinthians, Chapter 16. Now concerning the collection for the saints, as I have given order to the churches of Galatia, even so do ye. Upon the first day of the week, let every one of you lay by him in store, as God hath prospered him, that there be no gatherings when I come. And when I come, whomsoever ye shall approve by your letters, them will I send to bring your liberality unto Jerusalem. And if it be meet that I go also, they shall go with me. Now I will come unto you when I shall pass through Macedonia, for I do pass through Macedonia. And it may be that I will abide, yea, and winter with you, that ye may bring me on my journey whithersoever I go. For I will not see you now by the way, but I trust to tarry a while with you, if the Lord permit. But I will tarry at Ephesus until Pentecost. For a great door and effectual is opened unto me, and there are many adversaries. Now if Timotheus come, see that he may be with you without fear, for he worketh the work of the Lord as I also do. Let no man therefore despise him, but conduct him forth in peace, that he may come unto me, for I look for him with the brethren. As touching our brother Apollos, I greatly desired him to come unto you with the brethren, but his will was not at all to come at this time, but he will come when he shall have convenient time. Watch ye, stand fast in the faith. Quit you like men, be strong. Let all your things be done with charity. I beseech you, brethren,

0: Ye know the house of Stephanus, that it is the first fruits of Achaia, and that they have addicted themselves to the ministry of the saints. That ye submit yourselves unto such, and to every one that helpeth with us and laboureth. I am glad of the coming of Stephanus and Fortunatus and Achaicus, for that which was lacking on your part they have supplied, for they have refreshed my spirit and yours. Therefore acknowledge ye them that are such. The churches of Asia salute you. Aquila and Priscilla salute you much in the Lord with the church that is in their house. All the brethren greet you. Greet ye one another with an holy kiss. The salutation of me, Paul, with mine own hand. If any man love not the Lord Jesus Christ, let him be anathema maranatha. The grace of our Lord Jesus Christ be with you. My love be with you all in Christ Jesus. Amen.
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0: We now bring you the Providence Pulpit with Pastor Oscar Coggin. May today's message be used of the Lord to show the truth concealed within His Word, and in His book revealed, you see the Lord. And now, Pastor Coggin.
1: Let me welcome you back to Providence Pulpit today. We want to continue in our study in the book of Jude as we now come toward the close of it. Looks like we'll probably have one or two more lessons, and then we will be done with this precious little book. Jude is certainly a timely book as it deals with the apostate. And I want to call your attention this morning as we begin our study in the book of Jude back to this one phrase in verse 4, where the Bible says that these men that had crept in unawares, they came in very quietly, they came in with a smile on their face, they came in with that Christian look, but they were there to disrupt. They were there to preach another gospel. They were there to turn the grace of our God in to lasciviousness. You know, folks, to me, that is an amazing thing to think that there would be men who claim to know God, to know His Lord, Jesus Christ, and they would take the grace of God and turn it into unbridled lust for gain and for glory, and they would hurt the child of God. They would bring a disappointment. They would bring another gospel. They would lead down another road. They would talk about other things other than holiness. They would talk about other things than the blood of Christ. They would deny Christ came in the flesh. They would just take and pervert the gospel of the Lord Jesus Christ. It's one thing for a heathen, an ungodly man, a man that does not know Christ, to do these things. But for men who claim to know Christ, for men who lift up His name, for men who pretend to glorify His name, oh my, the word apostate, this falling away. And folks, they're falling away from that which is the truth, the Lord Jesus Christ. They're falling away from the only hope of mankind in the light of redemption. They're falling away from an eternal glory with our Lord Jesus Christ. They're turning away from the things that the Lord has made, has created, that He has ordained. And yet, the Bible says these men were ordained to this condemnation. I'm telling you, dear friend, it is a serious thing to trifle with the things of a holy God. It's a serious thing to fall into the hand of a consuming God that will judge with clarity and properly. Oh, may we view the Bible through the prism of the eyes of our Lord Jesus Christ, through the power of the Holy Spirit. But last week, we left off around verses 8 and 9, where these men are filthy dreamers. They defile the flesh. They're given over to sensual desires. And we noticed that this was in the passive voice. And this is what happens when a man falls away from the things of God. When he falls away from the truth, it will now take over his life, and it will blind him, and it will take him down a road that he is blind to, he is oblivious to, and he will become consumed by these things. He will become bold against dominions and powers, against dignities. He will speak against the things of God. And yet, we must be very careful as to how we handle an apostate in our age. Even Michael, the archangel in verse 9, when contending with the devil, disputing about the body of Moses, did not bring an accusation against the devil. but he rebuked him in the name of the Lord. We've got to understand something else about an apostate. He is controlled by Satan. He is what the Apostle John calls in 1 John, Antichrist in the plural. There will be many in the last days. There will be many in the last hours. And we are truly seeing this in the age and day in which we live. They're going to speak evil of those things which they know nothing about. What are these things? The things of God, the things of the Bible, the things of truth. And their nature is going to be that of a brute beast, that which tears in pieces, that which wounds and hurts and kills, and they corrupt themselves. And you know, folks, we're now living in a nation that has corrupted itself because we have turned from the truth of God. It is a sad thing to watch America fall into the hand of apostasy. It is a sad thing to watch the church fall into the hands of apostasy. But what is far greater than that is to watch independent, fundamental Baptist churches fall into apostasy today. We talk about God. We give a gospel message that is limited. We have sold out on contemporary Christian music. We have literally fallen away from the truth. We have fallen away from our foundation. And many will argue this point. Many will take a difference with me. But it is true. And then alone, sadly to say, there is no preaching for the holiness of the Christian. We're now seeing a world, a Christianity, that wants to be like the world. It wants to dress like the world. It wants to act like the world. And it desires the world. But the Lord will tell us in this little book of Jude, just 25 verses, in verse 11, "Woe unto them." What a grief they're going to confront before God. What a sorrow. Last week we talked about the heart of an apostate. Today we want to talk about the soul of an apostate. For they have characteristics of men in the Bible that God has condemned throughout the Word of God. There is Korah. "Woe unto them, for they have gone in the way of Cain." Now, Cain and Abel, going all the way back to the book of Genesis chapter 4, God warned Cain, "Cain, sin lieth at the door." It's at the very threshold of the door. Cain, you remember, had brought an offering of his crop, but he did not bring a blood sacrifice. I think Cain brought the best of his crops to the Lord as an offering, a sacrifice. But he did not bring what God had commanded, a blood sacrifice. Abel did bring a blood sacrifice. The Lord accepted it. And there was jealousy there, and there was anger there. And the Lord offered to Cain an opportunity of repentance. The Lord offered to Cain the opportunity to get this thing right. But what does Cain do? He moves into a life of deceit, rebellion. He opposes the things of God. And he walks with his brother in the field. That's an interesting word in the Bible. It becomes a picture of the world. And he butchers, he kills his righteous brother Abel. And Cain will go on and build a civilization that is opposed to God. He wants no part of God. The only way he will have God is on his own term. And my dear friend, we will never have Jesus Christ on our term. There will never be salvation on our term. It's going to have to be the work of Christ. There is the doctrine of repentance that is never dealt with anymore, that I must turn from my sins. I must flee from my sins. I must go in another direction. And then there is the era of Balaam, the greediness. Now, God made it very clear to this prophet of Mesopotamia, you do not go with Balaam. You do not go with his people. Balak's desire was to curse God's people. Balak was a king of the Moabite, but Balaam would disobey God and he would follow. And when he would go to curse, God would not allow it. God would not allow this man to curse his people. but he would always bless them. But what was it that Balaam desired? The money, the glory, the fame, the riches. And when you look at the life of Balaam, he will die with the enemy. And he will go, and while he may not have cursed Israel, if we go and study this out in the book of Numbers, we're going to find that he taught Balak the Moabite, you commit adultery with the children of Israel, fornication, and God would allow him to die with the enemy. That will be his reward. And then there is the gainsaying of Korah. Now Korah spoke against God's man. He spoke against God's anointed. He challenged his calling. He challenged Moses' leadership. And after all that he had witnessed God do in the presence of Moses and the presence of Israel, this man gainsaid. He rebelled. He literally spoke against the man of God. Precious people, let me share something with you today. Be careful what you say about a true man of God. You speak against him, God will deal with you. And the ground opened up and swallowed Korah and his company, and they fell into hell. There's the seriousness of the response from God to an apostate. God will deal. God will not be mocked, and God will not allow the wonderful grace of Christ to be turned into lasciviousness. And Lord's willing, next week we'll pick up with spots, or literally hidden rocks in your feast of charity, fellowship among the true brethren of Christ. May God bless you in all that you endeavor to do for him, in Jesus' name.
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0: This is Landmark Christianity. Landmark Christianity is a program dedicated to the proclamation of the gospel by God's men of the past. The man of God cries as Naboth of old, "The Lord forbid it me, that I should give the inheritance of my fathers unto thee." As saints bound for heaven, God's men proclaim the landmarks of historic Christianity. Stay tuned for a message that will inspire your soul in the quest for heaven. Today's message is by Dr. Monroe Parker, who went home to be with the Lord in 1994. He served the Lord faithfully for many years as a preacher and an evangelist. Dr. Parker's message is taken from Psalm 8 and was preached May the 13th, 1984 at the Foundations Bible Collegiate Church.
1: O Lord, our Lord, how excellent is thy name in all the earth. Who hath set thy glory above the heavens? Out of the mouths of babes and sucklings hast thou ordained strength that thou mightest still the enemy and the avenger. When I consider the work of thy fingers, the moon and the stars which thou hast ordained, what is man that thou art mindful of him, and the son of man that thou visitest him? For thou hast made him a little lower than the angels. Thou hast crowned him with glory and honor. Thou hast made him to have dominion over the works of thy hands. Thou hast put all things under his feet, all sheep and oxen, the beasts of the fields, and the fowls of the air, and the fish of the sea, and whatsoever passeth through the paths of the seas. O Lord, our Lord, how excellent is thy name in all the earth. I invite your attention especially to verse 5 and the two verses that follow. When I consider thy heavens, the work of thy fingers, the moon and the stars which thou hast ordained, what is man that thou art mindful of him, and the son of man that thou visitest him? In order that we might answer this question for David, let us turn to astronomy, the science of the stars and planets. And armed with a great telescope through which we may read fine print 20 miles away, let us view the heavenly realms. We learn that we have a solar system. Our sun is its center. There are a number of minor and major planets which revolve around it. There are Mercury and Mars, the Earth, Jupiter, Saturn, Uranus, Neptune, and Pluto. A few years ago, astronomers thought Neptune was the farthest planet from the sun in the solar system. Neptune is so far away, it requires 165 years to complete its circuit around the sun. Takes the earth only 1 year, causing our four seasons. But it takes Neptune 165 years to go around the sun because of its tremendous distance from the sun. And now we have Pluto. They discovered the other side of Neptune's orbit, indeed, as far away from the orbit of Neptune as Neptune is from the sun. These are bodies in this solar system. Our Earth rides out from the sun 92,700,000 miles. Our moon is 240,000 miles away from this Earth, and it revolves around the Earth. Our sun is one of myriads of suns. The nearest star to this Earth is Beta Centauri. The twinkling stars in the heavens are suns to other solar systems. A few years ago, astronomers thought Alpha Centauri was the farthest star away from the Earth. They have now discovered that Beta Centauri is a little nearer. They named Alpha before they made this discovery. And so Beta Centauri is the nearest. It's 26 trillions of miles away. It takes light 4 years to come from the nearest star. If there's a man in this service this morning, 40 years of age, when you come to the evening service, if you look toward the north, you'll see Polaris, the great north star. You'll not see the star, but you'll see light that left that star the year you were born, traveling 186,000 miles per second. Some people dream of traveling among the stars and Star Wars. It takes 4 years for light to come from the nearest star. It takes rockets 4 days to go out to the moon and back. Light travels 186,000 miles per second. Those moon rockets traveled 18,000 miles an hour. Light travels more than 10 times that far in a second. So if you should go out to Polaris, or even to Beta Centauri at the speed of a rocket, you'd die of old age before you got out there. And there are myriads of stars beyond, of course. In fact, I was out on Mount Palomar some years ago, spoke at a college out there called Palomar College, and I asked the president, is this connected with the observatory? He answered, no, but if you'd like to see the observatory, I'll take you out there. So after lunch that day, we rode out on the mountain, Mount Palomar, to see the observatory, the largest lens on Earth. It's a giant camera. You don't look through it like you do a small telescope, but it's taking pictures of the heavens every moment, day and night. And they post those pictures around the walls. A tremendous place. You see some of them, of course, in the encyclopedia. But he said, over here are the nebulae. He said, we used to think these were worlds in formation. And I said, yes, I remember the nebula theory of creation. When I was a little child, I used to get down on the floor and read the encyclopedia. I remember reading about how there was a mass of lava spinning around in space. As it spun, it flung from itself other particles, and they went out and somehow assumed proper centripetal relationship and continued to spin, and other particles flung from them. And thus all the heavenly bodies came into existence. But I didn't believe it when I was a little child. Well, he said, we have discovered that the nebulae are not worlds in formation. We're calling them universes. He said, there are other universes. Almighty God struck the anvil of his purpose, and suns sprang blazing like sparks from a smith's anvil. So, comparing this earth with the universe of which it's a part, it sinks into nothingness, almost into nothingness. It becomes a little speck on the bosom of immensity, somebody has remarked. So let's leave this little speck we call the earth. What means of travel shall we use? An airplane? The fastest plane is far too slow. Light is too slow. So we'll ride the car of thought along the amber paved highway of the earth, of the heavens. Let us count the stars and call them a name. There's Vega, Capella, Arcturus. There's Orion with his dazzling jewels, Rigel and Betelgeuse. But we come to a halt somewhere out beyond the galaxy where creation kisses nihilism, utterly confounded in the folly of counting the innumerable stars, out where only the hand of God can lead us back. So back to this earth. This earth almost sinks away into nothingness. And for the sake of comparison, consider the fact that on this earth there are about 4 billion people. The number of people on the earth has more than doubled since I was in college. I remember When I was in college, there were 1,800,000,000 people on the earth. Now there are 4 billion. That's a lot of people. But by the way, it's a challenge to missionaries. And to me, it's another proof or another argument for creation. Because the human family grows larger and larger and larger. You go back the other way, smaller and smaller and smaller, back to Noah. And this family, this human family, is a family. For God made of one blood all the nations that dwell on the face of the earth. The squat pygmy down in Africa, and the tall Caucasian in Sweden are cousins. And God has made of one nation all the families that dwell on the face of the earth, of one blood, rather. But the pyramid grows smaller back the other way, indicating that we start out with one family, and beyond the flood, again, there's a pyramid that goes back to Adam. And in a way, that's an argument for creation. But there are 4 billion people, approximately 4 billion people, living on the face of the earth. Let's suppose it were possible to gather all these people together into one huge auditorium. Can you imagine how much territory we'd need for each person to have a seat in an auditorium? The average person takes up 4 feet, 2 feet by 4 feet. That's all the territory he would need. We'd need an auditorium about 40 miles by 20 miles, a little more than 20 miles, about 25. In that much territory, you could seat everybody in the world, allowing each person 6 feet by 4 feet, 48 square feet. Now, suppose they all gather together and some kind of catastrophe happens, they're all wiped out, except a few people whom it seems that Providence spares to bury the dead. Can you imagine how much territory we'd need to bury all the people in the world? Each person would take about 48 square feet, 6 feet by 8 feet. You would need approximately 5 southern counties. In that much territory, you could bury all the people in the world and allow room in the cemetery for drives and walks and room to plant flowers. Your body is composed of 95% water. Let's suppose it were possible to reduce all the people in the world to water entirely. Each person would yield approximately 3 cubic feet. On the average, of course, some would raise the average and others would pull it down. But we would need, that much water, 3 cubic feet, that would be 3 times 4 is 12, 12 billion cubic feet of water. But since water flows over Niagara Falls, if you should pour that water into Lake Erie, you could hardly tell the difference in the size of that great body of water up there. And since water flows over Niagara Falls at the rate of 300,000 cubic feet per second, it would take only 12 hours for all the people in the world to flow over Niagara Falls and lose themselves on the way out to the Atlantic. And yet, some people seem to think they're greater than God. We're living in a day of humanism. When men are saying, we are God, we'll take God's place. The so-called God is dead movement does not indicate that men believed in an omnipotent, omniscient, omnisapient God who is no longer living, a God who created the universe. They did not believe it, those who hold the God is dead theory or the God is dead hypothesis. But he was a figment of the imagination. This infinite, self-existent, creative God was a figment of the imagination, according to these atheists. And we have brainwashed a generation. So God is dead. Now we can enthrone man in God's place. And we have a religion of humanism. You know what UNESCO is? United Nations Educational, Scientific, and Cultural Organization. Was founded in 1946. The first meeting was held in December of that year. The outstanding speaker on that occasion was Dr. André Malraux, who was Minister of Culture in France for some years. The late Dr. Malraux in the introduction to his lecture on man and culture, said, quote, I like to hold up quotation marks when I quote this kind of a statement. At the end of the 19th century, the great tragic voice of Nietzsche was heard once again over the archipelago saying, the old God is dead, giving to those words all of his expression. This meant there was hope for the royalty of man. End of the quotation. If the old God is dead, we can enthrone man. Man can have God's place. There's hope for the royalty of man. So UNESCO was founded. The first director general elected at that meeting was the late Julian Huxley, who wrote, it is impossible for me, one who believes, as I believe, to believe, as I think, one who thinks as I think, to believe in a personal God. He also wrote UNESCO, its purpose and its program. On pages 7 and 8, he states the purpose of UNESCO is, quote, to give to the world a global humanism rather than a static humanism, a humanism evolutionary in its philosophy. End of the quotation. In other words, a static humanism rather than a Christian humanism. We believe in the dignity of man. God gave man his dignity. O Lord, our Lord, how excellent is thy name in all the earth, who has set thy glory above the heavens. Out of the mouths of babes and sucklings hast thou ordained strength, that thou mightest still the enemy and the avenger. When I consider thy heavens, the work of thy fingers, the moon and the stars, which thou hast ordained, what is man that thou art mindful of him, and the son of man that thou visitest him? For thou hast made him a little lower than the angels. Thou hast made him to have dominion over the works of thy hands. Thou hast put all things under his feet, all sheep and oxen. But modern man is saying, I have dominion. I can use some of the elements I find, elements which God created, to shoot myself out to the moon, some 240,000 miles. So we don't need God. We're God. Down with God, up with humanity. And in order to foist this philosophy on the American people as well as the other peoples of the world, of course they had to get the Bible out of the public schools. When our founding fathers had no thought of such a thing, they separated church and state to keep government out of the affairs of the church. And Benjamin Franklin got up in the Continental Congress and made a speech. He said, I've lived a long time. The longer I live, the more convincing proofs I see that God governs in the affairs of men. And if a sparrow cannot fall to the ground without his notice, is it possible that an empire may arise without his aid? We have been assured in the sacred scriptures that except the Lord build the house, they labor in vain that build it. I firmly believe this, and I also believe, said he, that without the concurring aid of heaven, we shall succeed in this political building no better than the builders of Babel. What is more, we'll be confounded by our local partial interests, and mankind may despair of founding government by human wisdom and leave it to chance and conquest and war. I therefore beg leave to move that prayer, imploring the assistance of heaven and its benedictions, be held in this assemblage every morning before we proceed to business, and that one or more of the clergy of this city be invited to officiate in that service. That resolution was adopted by the Continental Congress, which wrote the Constitution, passed the Constitution, and it has been followed to this good day. Every day they open Congress with prayer. So in order to enthrone man, get God out of the minds of the people, to brainwash a generation, they had to get the word of God out of the schools and pray out of the public schools. But what is man that God is mindful of him? Oh, can it be that thou, my God, hast died for me? We sang God is mindful of man. What is man? Well, I might start, and I don't want to argue with any philosopher or theologian. And theology, by the way, is the queen of sciences. I hear people sometimes say, I'm a scientist. Don't argue with me about God. Theology is the queen of science. Classified knowledge. I know God. You ask, have you ever seen God? No, I've never seen you. You've never seen me. I'm a spirit. I dwell in a body of clay. You dwell in your bodies. I don't see your disembodied spirits. We have fellowship. How could you see God? He fills infinite space. The heaven of heavens cannot contain him. You'd have to be omnipresent to see all of God. God is spirit and has not a body like man. I've never seen God. I see his handiwork. I see his fingerprints in the flowers. I hear his voice in the storm cloud. I see his glory in the sunset, but I don't see God. I've walked with him for many years. I know him personally. I know God. He's my Father. Christ, the Son of God, who is God, is my Savior. And the Holy Spirit dwells in me. I know God. Well, I don't want to argue, though, with any philosopher who says man is simply a dichotomy. I think he's a dichotomy, but he's also a tripartite. There are three parts to man's makeup. The apostle said, I pray God your whole body and spirit and soul be preserved blameless till the coming of our Lord Jesus Christ. You have a body, you have a spirit, you have a soul. And the spirit is not simply breath you breathe into your lungs, as the so-called Jehovah's Witnesses would tell you. That God created man, a man of clay, and breathed into his nostrils the breath of life, and man became a living soul, that the body and the spirit, or the wind that he breathed in a man, composed man. He doesn't have a soul. That soul is simply life. Well, the soul of man is life. It's his life, but it's the life of the spirit as well as the life of the body. And the spirit is an intelligent entity of man's makeup, of not simply the breeze that blows, or the wind he breathes. The spirit has intelligence. Read in the first chapter of Corinthians, what man is he that knoweth the things of man, save the spirit of man which dwelleth in him? Even so knoweth no man the things of God, save the spirit of God. Now, what are you worth? The psychologists tell us that man is worth so much an hour. I don't remember the latest figure because wages change. It used to be 76 cents an hour. Many years ago when I first read this. But what are you worth? Your body is composed of the following ingredients. Iron enough to make a medium-sized nail. Sugar enough to sweeten half a gallon of lemonade. Lime enough to whitewash a chicken coop. Sulfur enough to rid a dog of fleas. Lime enough and sugar enough. I mentioned that has more than one element, carbon, hydrogen, and oxygen. It has enough potassium to make 2,200 match tips. Phosphorus enough to explode a toy cannon. Magnesium enough for a dose of magnesium. Fat enough for 7 bars of soap. Water enough to take a bath. And perhaps there's some other elements I forgot, but the total of these elements would be worth on today's market about $3.36. Is that what you're worth? Just what your body is worth? Well, you have enough gumption to make the average of you worth 76 cents an hour. I suppose on today's economy, perhaps $2.76 an hour. I read this a few years ago. Now, are you worth simply $2.76 an hour? What are you worth? Well, I'll tell you how you answer that question. What you think of your body is determined what you do with it. God thinks a great deal of the human body. Paul speaks of Jesus coming to change these vile bodies. they may be fashioned like unto his glorious body. That does not mean that your body is vile in the usual understanding of that word, but it's vile in that it's weak, it's not evil. In fact, he has made it the sanctified temple of the Holy Spirit. If you're saved, your body is his instrument. He thinks a great deal of your body. Bodily exercise profiteth little. That does not say that it profits nothing, it profits little. In comparison with spiritual verities, bodily exercise profiteth little, but your body is important. If you think much of it, you'll keep it clean. You'll exercise properly. You'll get enough sleep. You'll drink enough water. You'll care for your body. If you have the proper appreciation for it, it's your way of getting around. And as long as you're in this world, you'll need that body. Keep it healthful. If you have the proper appreciation, you'll form good habits in taking care of the body. You get enough sleep. And I preach with my thumb pointed back. When I point with my index finger, I point back at myself, because sometimes I'm afraid in getting so busy serving God, I even dissipate to some extent this body. But he gives strength.

The fear of God is the chief part of knowledge. You'll learn God's word and learn it well. And you know, not just a few proof texts will you learn, but you'll learn the word of God as much as you can about it. There is encyclopedic knowledge you ought to have concerning the word. In fact, theology is broken down by some theologians into five parts or five disciplines. There is theology proper, I would say, systematic theology. Doctrines falls into that category. The great doctrines of the Bible, doctrine of God, doctrine of Jesus Christ, doctrine of the Holy Spirit, doctrine of sin and so forth, doctrines of salvation. These great doctrines, doctrine of angels, doctrine of the church, doctrine of last things. Theology proper are systematic theology. But there is exegetical theology, that is pulling out of the word what's there. Then there is biblical theology. That is distinct from what people often think of as, well, theology proper. Biblical theology is taking the Bible as a whole and seeing the proof that God wrote it. Because nobody could have produced this book through as many authors as penned the words in the original autographs unless God directed them. When you take it as a whole, biblical theology, you see it here. And then there is there are polemics, such as Christian evidences and other subjects that add to a proper knowledge of the Bible, archaeology and so forth. But then, and I wouldn't say that archaeology would fall into the class of polemics altogether, but argumentation. You should know why you believe what you believe. But then there is encyclopedic knowledge, and theology, or rather archaeology, would fall into that class, I think. But know the word of God. Learn it. We call this commencement. That means you're just commencing. You have tools to help you in your future life and study. Feed your soul. Take care of it. And grow in grace and in the knowledge of our Lord and Savior, Jesus Christ. Peter gave that admonition in his last epistle, the last of his epistle, second epistle. But grow in grace. And there are four lines of growth that you must develop along if you grow at all. First is prayer. When a baby is born, the first thing they do is give him a little spanking so he'll cry and begin to breathe. Make prayer your very breath. Jesus said men ought always to pray and not to faint. Sometime read through the Gospels. Read the prayers of Jesus. He prayed before every miracle. He prayed after his miracles. He prayed before everything he did, everything he said. He prayed. And he taught that men ought always to pray, and he practiced that. Even on the cross, he prayed, Father, forgive them. And he kept on praying. The Greek tense would indicate continuation of action. Kept on saying, Father, forgive them, for they know not what they do. Hence, the apostle tells us to pray without ceasing. Let your very breath be prayer. Learn to do that. And then you must feed on the word. It's milk to the babe in Christ. Next thing they do for a baby is to give him some milk. And it's meat for the strong Christian. And then a baby needs exercise, and so do you. I mean spiritual exercise, solical exercise. The spirit and the soul are so entwined, it takes the word of God to properly distinguish between them. It pierces asunder even to the dividing of soul and spirit. And sometimes we speak of the soul and the spirit almost as if they're synonymous, whereas there is a distinction. But spiritual growth

0: and solical growth go hand in hand. Feed on the Word of God, and then exercise witness. Jesus said, ye shall be witnesses unto me. And that word ye is plural. I know some of you came from up north, and let me tell you what it means. What ye means, it means y'all. You all shall be witnesses unto me. And then beyond exercise, breath, food, we need a steady program of serving God, not just in the matter of soul winning and witnessing. Every Christian ought to try to win souls to Christ and be a faithful witness. But there's much service that a Christian can render beyond that. Now, what you think of your soul depends on what you do with it. And what you think of your spirit depends on what you do with your spirit. And in your spiritual life, you need to grow along these same lines that I said you need for the soul. God thinks much of your soul, your life. He preserves it. He looks out after you day by day. He thinks much of your spirit, so much that he died to save it. I spoke of the heavenly bodies, the stars and the planets. Many years ago, a man who did not have great opportunity, fact is, he never went to high school. He used to put his book down at the end of the furrow as he plowed the field. He'd read a few lines and go down the field, and when he'd come back, he'd move the book over a couple of feet or a couple of yards, and he'd read some more, think about what he had read as he went down the field, came back. He taught high school, and he became a great preacher, pastored some of the greatest Methodist churches of the old Methodist Church, Episcopal Church South, that have ever existed. One in Baltimore, one in New Orleans, the great Seminary Methodist Church in Chattanooga. He was a great orator, very orthodox, believed this book from cover to cover. And I refer to William Albert Munsey. He said, millions of worlds may float today in space. Many of them are larger and probably grander than this poor earth. They may be strewn with diamonds and robed with flowers which never fade, whose beauty and fragrance exceed our most gorgeous dreams. But if they have no Calvary to dye them their beauty, of all the worlds God has made, and which crown the universe, our world is king. It's the king of spheres, and the highway which leads from it to heaven is more frequently trodden by angels. We have our Calvary, grand old Calvary, heaven's sacrificial altar, the moral axis of the world upon which the wheels of redemption move. Near it, I would forever stay. Weep and gaze my soul away. Thou art heaven on earth to me, lovely, mournful Calvary. God thought so much of your soul, your spirit, your life, and your spirit, your immortal spirit, that he gave the most precious jewel in heaven to redeem it. Regeneration saves the spirit. Sanctification saves the soul. And it's in three tenses. I've been sanctified, I'm being sanctified, I shall be sanctified. I've been sanctified once for all by the offering of the blood of Jesus Christ, according to Hebrews 10:10. And I'm being sanctified day by day as the Spirit of God applies the Word of God to my heart and life. I shall be sanctified in the sense of complete conformity to him. I'll be like him. I've tried so hard to be like him. And I've tried it for so long, I'm going to keep trying. But I'll make it. I'm going to be like him. We shall see him as he is. He's taking out the wrinkles, ironing them out, taking off the spots. Husbands, love your wives, even as Christ also loved the church and gave himself for it, that he might sanctify it by the washing of the water of the word, and present it to himself a glorious church, having not spot or wrinkle or any such thing. I shall be sanctified. I've been sanctified. But I'm being sanctified as I yield myself to him. And salvation is in three tenses. Regeneration saves the spirit. Sanctification saves the soul. Glorification saves the body. You ask, do you believe in divine healing? There's no other kind. Whether it's through rest or diet or physiotherapy or surgery or medicine or a miracle of God, and God does perform miracles and heals sometimes and answer the prayer. But one day I'm going to have a body fashioned like an His glorious body, and it'll be perfect. It'll be no longer the beastly minister of the soul, but the flashing instrument of the spirit. What are you worth? God put great premium upon you. He died to make you his child. Let us be as worthy as we can of the grace of God. Back there in 1 Peter, we're told to follow in his steps. Christ also suffered for us. He came to die. And that's primary. But he left us an example that we should follow his steps. So let's follow in the steps of Jesus. Prove worthy of the estimate God has put upon you. Thank you.
1: 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Today's message was by Dr. Monroe Parker, who served the Lord faithfully for many years as a preacher and an evangelist before going home to be with the Lord in 1994. Be sure to join us next time on Landmark Christianity for another message that will inspire your soul in the quest for heaven.

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0: Open thou mine eyes, that I may behold wondrous things out of thy law. As we draw aside to the burning bush of God's holy word, may the Spirit of God bless this reading to be a lamp to your feet and a light to your path. The scripture reading is from the Authorized Version of the Bible.
1: The Book of the Prophet Ezekiel, Chapter 14. Then came certain of the elders of Israel unto me, and sat before me. And the word of the Lord came unto me, saying, Son of man, these men have set up their idols in their heart, and put the stumbling block of their iniquity before their face. Should I be inquired of at all by them? Therefore speak unto them, and say unto them, Thus saith the Lord God, Every man of the house of Israel that setteth up his idols in his heart, and putteth the stumbling block of his iniquity before his face, and cometh to the prophet, I, the Lord, will answer him that cometh according to the multitude of his idols, that I may take the house of Israel in their own heart, because they are all estranged from me through their idols. Therefore say unto the house of Israel, Thus saith the Lord God, Repent, and turn yourselves from your idols, and turn away your faces from all your abominations. For every one of the house of Israel, or of the stranger that sojourneth in Israel, which separateth himself from me, and setteth up his idols in his heart, and putteth the stumbling block of his iniquity before his face, and cometh to a prophet to inquire of him concerning me, I, the Lord, will answer him by myself. And I will set my face against that man, and will make him a sign and a proverb, and I will cut him off from the midst of my people, and ye shall know that I am the Lord. And if the prophet be deceived when he hath spoken a thing, I, the Lord, have deceived that prophet, and I will stretch out my hand upon him, and will destroy him from the midst of my people Israel, and they shall bear the punishment of their iniquity. The punishment of the prophet shall be even as the punishment of him that seeketh unto him, that the house of Israel may go no more astray from me, neither be polluted any more with all their transgressions, but that they may be my people, and I may be their God, saith the Lord God. The word of the Lord came again to me, saying, Son of man, when the land sinneth against me by trespassing grievously, then will I stretch out mine hand upon it, and will break the staff of the bread thereof, and will send famine upon it, and will cut off man and beast from it. Though these three men, Noah, Daniel, and Job, were in it, they should deliver but their own souls by their righteousness, saith the Lord God. If I cause noisome beasts to pass through the land, and they spoil it, so that it be desolate, that no man may pass through because of the beasts, though these three men were in it, as I live, saith the Lord God, they shall deliver neither sons nor daughters. They only shall be delivered, but the land shall be desolate. Or if I bring a sword upon that land, and say, Sword, go through the land, so that I cut off man and beast from it, though these three men were in it, as I live, saith the Lord God, they shall deliver neither sons nor daughters, but they only shall be delivered themselves. Or if I send a pestilence into that land, and pour out my fury upon it in blood, to cut off from it man and beast, though Noah, Daniel, and Job were in it, as I live, saith the Lord God, they shall deliver neither son nor daughter, they shall but deliver their own souls by their righteousness. For thus saith the Lord God, How much more, when I send my four sore judgments upon Jerusalem, the sword, and the famine, and the noisome beast, and the pestilence, to cut off from it man and beast. Yet, behold, therein shall be left a remnant that shall be brought forth, both sons and daughters. Behold, they shall come forth unto you, and ye shall see their way and their doings, and ye shall be comforted concerning the evil that I have brought upon Jerusalem, even concerning all that I have brought upon it. And they shall comfort you when ye see their ways and their doings. And ye shall know that I have not done without cause all that I have done in it, saith the Lord God.
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His name yields the richest perfume, and sweeter than music his voice. His presence disperses.

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2: 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It's that little back hall light."

0: The internationally known evangelist, Dr. Bob Jones Sr., during his earthly ministry, was one of God's great warriors for the faith.
1: My friends, you know, I think we are facing today in the Christian program a rather serious peril. It's a peril of what we might call bigness, glamour, limelight, headlines. Everybody seems to have gone crazy about headlines, bigness. Now, it's wonderful when a man, by merit, makes the headlines. But all this built-up careerism and all of that thing of promotion that sells a fellow to the public. You know, we get it sometimes in the field of religion. It's very marked sometimes. I remember one time, a few years ago, I was talking to a preacher friend. He's an editor of a paper, a religious paper. And I said to him, "Doctor, there seems to be something wrong with preachers." When I was a boy in southeast Alabama, out in the country, out there in the woods, we had some of the greatest preachers I've ever known. They were preachers. They weren't great executives. They were not educated very well, some of them, but they were great preachers. When I was a boy, almost every town had a great preacher in it, some man who had a reputation, a name. They majored in preaching. I said, "What's happened to the country?" Now, you have a great many very lovely men in the ministry, but you can count on the fingers of your hands the preachers that stand out in America. And most of those men couldn't have stood out in the old days on the base of their ability. They couldn't have made the headlines in the old days. I said to him, "What's the matter, doctor?" Well, he said, "Dr. Bob, I'll tell you what's the matter. It's careerism." I said, "What do you mean by that, doctor?" "Well, if you mean what I'm thinking." He said, "Yes, I mean what I say, careerism." He said, "Now, for instance," he said, "you go out to Hollywood. Here's a girl out there, starlet, attractive, nice girl, average talent. And somebody says to her, 'If you can stand in with the powers of B, you can go to the top.' And she begins to try to get to the top. She has to have contacts to make the top, see?" Now, I said, "It's the same thing in the ministry, only it's a little more refined, a little different. Somebody says to a young preacher when he's taking his seminary course, 'If you want to make a preacher now and get, that is a preacher can get a good job, you better stand in with the powers that be now. You take the training in your school and go along through your own seminary and get your own denominational stamp on you, and you'll go ahead and you'll hold a good position. And if you do, you'll get a good job, you'll get a good church, you'll stand out.' Now, I'm not saying the men that say that are not sincere men, but I'm saying they're putting in the way of young men the most subtle temptation that can be given to a young preacher. I fought that battle out when I was a young man, even in the better days and for the ministry than now, back in those days when men could preach. I came to where the road parted. They told me the same things they tell these young men today. And you know, many women, that's the wrong thing to tell a young preacher. Now, if they'd say to this fellow, 'You can be a better preacher, you can win more souls to Jesus Christ, you can do more good,' that would be different. That isn't careerism. That's an entirely different thing. So, without realizing it, most of us have fallen for the idea, if we don't make the headlines, we're no good. Now, wait just a minute. The biggest things in this world depend upon the least things. There are things that you never notice, things that never make a headline. You know, I've often thought when something happened in Damascus. I was over in Damascus a few years ago and went around the wall of the old city, and they said to me, "Right along here is where they let Paul over the roof." Somebody put him in the basket and took a rope and let him down so he'd get away. And I stood there and said to myself, I wonder who they were. Maybe a good Christian woman said to her husband, "Let's get him out so they can't kill him. He's a good man. Let's let him over the wall. Let's hide him. And I have a basket here, and you get the rope down, and we'll just lay him down over the wall. And we don't even know who the names of the people were laying down over the wall. They were good people. Usually good people stand by good people. And if a man doesn't back God's man, he's usually another good man himself. So they let Paul down over the wall. And I stood there, I said, when I get to heaven, I'm going to ask Paul to introduce me to those people. They may have been lowly, unknown, and they must have been. And, you know, they didn't make any headlines down here. But up in heaven, I imagine when they let Paul over the rope, over the wall, they brought out extras up in heaven, and angels ran down the street saying, extra, extra, extra, read about it, read about it. Paul's escaped, going to preach some more. They tried to kill him, and so the saints of God let him out over the wall. Listen just a minute. You can make headlines in heaven and never make them down here. And some folks that make them down here will never make them up in heaven. We tell our preacher boys especially, it isn't where you are. It's where God puts you that counts. It isn't making headlines down here. It's making headlines in eternity that counts. We've gone crazy on glamour. We're always thinking about the chandelier in the parlor, that lovely light. When I was a boy, we had a special lamp for company, kerosene oil lamp. Used to clean the chimney, fill the lamp, going to have company, you know. Nice people coming, you know. And we had the nice lights, you know, fixed up for company. And then we had some little lights. We went around looking for things with. See? Those little lights. Oh, thank God for God's little lights. The next time you go down the hall at night, back to the hall on your way to the bathroom, you look up there and there's a little light up there, shining. Not a very bright light, not very attractive. Nobody ever notices it. But right up there in the hall, and you walking down there and you look up at it. You say, thank you, little light. Thank you. Thank you for shining. The glamorous light's not on in the parlor. It's all dark in there. It just shines for company. You shine for protection. The older I get, men and women, the more appreciation I have for God's real people. The unnoticed and the unknown. Those about whom we never sing and nobody ever says much about them. A faithful mother that trusts God, lives a Christian life, teaches her baby to pray, brings them up in a Christian home. Thank God for mothers like that. They don't make the headlines. And they don't get divorces, you know. And they're not in Hollywood. They're not on the screens. And that picture never even gets in the paper. But they keep on keeping on doing right. Faithful. Living in obscurity. Children love them. And God never forgets them. The lowly, sweet, good people of the world. The folks that shine where light's needed and do not shine for the sake of glamour, but shine for the glory of God. Blessed are folks like that. Now, sometimes you people may get discouraged. Grinding routine, day in and day out. Darning the clothes and the socks and washing the little dirty clothes and going on cooking something for folks to eat. And listen just a minute. We drill it over and over again that life's not divided into the secular and the sacred. Everything's sacred. If you are working for God and trusting God and living for God, any job you have is a God-given job. The steps of a good man ordered of God. Commit your way unto God. Trust in Him. He'll direct your path. And if you are right with God, surrendered to God, you are where God puts you. And where God puts you is a wonderful place to be. You know, it's just as big a thing to be a mother, if God called you to be a mother and rear some children, as it is to be a missionary. There's just as much greatness about plowing in the field if God called you to be a farmer as it is to stand up and preach or be an evangelist and make the headlines. I'd like to emphasize that. We've gone crazy in this country on bigness and glamour if it isn't a big crowd, if it doesn't make the headlines. It's not publicized. And I run to so many people, say, oh, we had a great crowd and a big thing, and big. Say, thank God for the little things, the unnoticed things. And the people are supposed to be little, and some of the people are supposed to be little or big in God's sight. For our Lord said, if you want to be great, be a servant. If you want to be somebody, don't try to be somebody. Try to serve somebody. And in trying to serve somebody, you become somebody. What a privilege, what an opportunity. We need to get back to those fundamental principles and get our eyes off of some of the glamour that's leading people astray. This diluted religion we have and this glamorous stuff. We need to come down to common, everyday things. A little family altar may be as big in the sight of God as 1,000 people praying on a hilltop. One man faithful to God in the closet of prayer may make headlines in heaven when a preacher praying to 10,000 people makes the headlines down here. So remember, the big light, the important light is not the chandelier in the parlor. It's a little back hall light that you never think about, but God never forgets. Our Father, we lift our hearts to Thee in praise and thanksgiving. We thank Thee for our mother, faithful to God in a simple home. And all the good mothers and good fathers and faithful, humble saints of God that never went out for glamour, but went out to do the will of God and to seek the glory of God. Bless these people today, the average people who are faithful to Jesus Christ. We pray in His name. Amen.
0: You've heard Dr. Bob Jones, Sr., internationally known evangelist, who during his earthly ministry was one of God's great warriors for the faith.

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1: Today on Forwarding the Faith, we are continuing our study in the beautiful Song of Solomon, one of 1,005 songs that Solomon wrote, and this is the only one that God chose to place in the eternal canon of Scripture. The beautiful Song of Solomon is certainly a book that is dedicated to love, and we will see 8 chapters, and each one of them dealing with a different aspect of love. We found last week that in chapter 1, that love in the posture of serving. In chapter 2, we'll note of love's affection. In the third chapter, we will note love in trial, being tried and tested. And then in the fourth chapter, we will see how love is beautiful. Chapter 5, when we're growing old, that love is aged and will be weak. But yet, the love will be strong amidst the weakness of the body. In chapter 6, love is raptured. In chapter 7, love is diminishing and needs to be revived. And chapter 8, we will see love reaching a vehement flame of fire. Oh, this is bridal language. As Solomon is a type of Christ, the Shulamite will be a type of the bride.

pushing their people in working in the church, that there is no emphasis upon private spiritual communion with God, and we cannot be working without a consecrated life, without an anointed life. Working for God is not communion. There are multitudes of people working in the church today who are backslidden. There is no fresh relationship with God. They do the work out of habit and have convinced themselves that this is what God is accepting, rather than a heart that is given in communion with the Lord. But when she saw that her own vineyard she had not kept, we read this verse 7 of chapter 1, "Tell me, O thou whom my soul loveth, where thou feedest and where thou makest thy flock to rest at noon. For why should I be as one that turneth aside by the flocks of thy companions?" It was her heart when she realized, my own vineyard, my own life I have not kept. She cried to Solomon, "Tell me, O thou whom my soul loveth, where thou feedest." Now, what is that feeding? That is the word of God. My, we can get so caught up in the busyness of life, religiously or secularly, that we just quit reading the Bible, or if we do read the Bible, it's simply out of habit. We're not gaining from it. We're not meditating upon it. But where does he feed? And where does he make his flock to rest? That's communion with the Lord. It is one thing to have devotions with God, and we need to have that of a time of reading the scripture alone and a time of prayer that may be done in the morning or the mid-afternoon or the evening for an individual. But communion is that which goes on every moment of the day. It is when we are meditating in the Lord throughout the day. We're resting in the Lord. And this is what she wanted, to be revived, to be restored, to be renewed about the feeding and the resting. "For why should I be as one that turneth aside by the flocks of thy companions?" Oh, these are the companions that have distanced themselves from God. They're backsliding. This turning aside is the result of a lack of communion with God. Oh, dear friend, what is the first thing to go in a walk with God? It'll be your heart. It's not going to be your actions or your words, and probably not your countenance, but the heart is the thing that goes first. It's the secret part of our relationship with God. And if we continue on, then it's going to come out in our countenance. Our words will betray us in that backsliding. And then one day, if we are not restored, then we'll find our actions are away from God. So this is not what she wanted in her life. "Why should I be as one that turneth aside?" Well, he responds in verse 8, that "if thou know not, O thou fairest among women, go thy way forth by the footsteps of the flock, and feed thy kids beside the shepherd's tents." Oh, blessed is the individual, blessed is the family that has a good pastor, an under-shepherd, that is giving the right pasture food at the right time for God's people. They can tell you how to get back to God. They can tell you how the heart can be restored. It's the going the way forth by the footsteps of the flock, the true flock.

Well, we got a lot of false sheep today that don't follow Christ. They don't hear his voice. But here, this is the true flock. You follow their footsteps. They'll lead you to the right place. They'll lead you to revival. They will lead you to this restoration of a communion with God. Well, it's evident between verses 8 and 9 that she responded immediately to his words. And he says, I have compared thee, O my love, to a company of horses in Pharaoh's chariot. Yes, when revival comes, it will make everything in the soul sweet. It will bring a rest. It will bring a comfort. It will bring a peace that passeth all understanding. Oh, how often we are our own enemy in the way that we treat God, in the way that we handle our relationship with him. But if we love him, if we love him, we will keep his commandments. If we love him, we will be grieved when we begin to sense, detect, discern, there are things in my vineyard that are just not right. And Lord, I want to get it right. Some things in my life that were there at one time, but it's evident as time has unfolded that those things are waning. They may have even left my life. And I need for these things to be revived. Revival has several purposes. Revival is a reviving of things that have been lost. And a revival is for those things that may still be present, but they're waning. They're waning in strength. They're waning in a heart of love. We're just doing it out of habit. We're doing it out of duty. But oh, if we could see our need of God and then cry out to him and let him tell us what we need to do and how he can restore our soul, and that we will not delay. Oh, the delays of life. The delay of getting back to God. The delay of restoration of communion. We need this immediate response like the Shulamite. As Solomon stated, that I have compared thee, O my love, to a company of horses in Pharaoh's chariots. My, how quick she got back into communion. How is it with you today, dear friend? How have you lived today? How have you lived this past week? What has been the relationship with God? Is it a memory? Is it a testimony of just words, or is it true? Is it alive? Is it vibrating? Is there a love that's pulsating in your heart for him? Oh, if that love is waning, or if life has become so busy, we just have not had time for God. We need to change things. We need to do something to the schedule. The priority of life is God. Everything else must fall in its own appointed place, but the priority for the life is God. May the Lord today hear our prayer in granting us revival, and that our response will be so quick, we're like a company of horses who have run to get back to that relationship with God. We don't lose things. So many people say, well, can you lose your salvation? That's not the question that needs to be asked. Can you leave it? Can you leave God? Can you leave communion with God? Well, the Bible's very clear. You can leave it. Revelation 2, thou hast left
thy first love. Well, we find we've done that. Let's get back to God. Let's ask Him to restore that burning heart of love for Him. May this be so for you today.

0: sea.
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0: Foundations Bible College in Dunn, North Carolina brings you this gospel broadcast with its founder, Dr. O. Talmage Spence. As a preacher of righteousness for more than 50 years, Dr. Spence proclaimed the conviction and compassion of the very Word of God. The Wonderful Word Hour is brought to you with the earnest prayer that the Bible will become dearer to the heart and that the spiritual warfare against sin and error will become stronger in the life. And now, here's a pointed message from the Bible by Dr. Spence.
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2: Paul the great apostle makes a vivid impression with these words. It is time. Romans 13:11. The verse completely reads, "And that knowing the time, that now it is high time to awake out of sleep, for now is our salvation nearer than when we believed." It is time, dear friend. The plain implication of this verse is that someone was asleep. And knowing that people are essentially the same in all ages, I am highly suspicious of some people of this very day. None of us, perhaps, are willing to admit our drowsiness, though we seem to agree that it is a drowsy age. I wonder if many aren't like the Indian's turtle that had his head cut off, yet he would bite a stick when it was put in his mouth. The Indian remarked, "Huh, he dead and don't know it."